0: FM, we are here to remind you of God's grace and goodness. We're here to remind you to enjoy yourself today in Christ Jesus. You can have a wonderful time just thinking about what God has prepared for you, not only in the afterlife, but here in this life. He said he came that we might have life and have it more abundantly. And I'm praying for the abundant life for you.
1: 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Our program is an outreach of 91.5 The Blessing, WHCB. And now, here's Dr. Jack Hilton with tonight's message.
2: Jesus taught the disciples, and that last few hours he was with them, the last few days I should say, he really poured the doctrine into them. He really laid down principles for daily living. And he taught them, fellows, you can't live the Christian life without me. And he gave them the example of the vine and the branch. He says, I'm the true vine. My Father is the husbandman. Every branch in me that beareth not fruit, he taketh away. Every branch that beareth fruit, he prunes it. Pruning's tough sometimes. But he prunes it so it'll bring more fruit. In other words, it'll grow. It becomes stronger. It becomes more fruitful. He says, now you're being purged or you're being made clean through the word that I've spoken to you. And then he says, abide in me. You know what abiding means? Remaining with. If I abide in my house, I remain in my house. That's where I abide. That's where I live. If I abide with someone, I'm there in their presence. They're in my presence. And he says, abide in me and I in you, as the branch cannot bear fruit of itself. But I find so many today trying to produce love in their life. Oh, I'm working on loving people. You'll work yourself to death and never get it done because you don't have the capacity within yourself. But if you walk with him and ask him to shed his love abroad in your heart by the person of the Holy Spirit, all of a sudden you'll find yourself bubbling over with love for others. The same with the rest of the fruit. He goes on to say, except it abide in the vine, no more can ye except you abide in me. I'm the vine, you're the branch. Don't ever get that turned around. And if you've ever studied anything to do with agriculture, let me put it that way. If you've ever studied any of it, once the seed sprouts, the first thing that happens is a root system is formed. And then you have the trunk or the vine part of whatever it is, whether it be a tree, tomato plant, a watermelon vine, doesn't matter. And then you have that thing spread out, and then it blooms, and in the bloom comes out that which will produce the fruit. But guess what? You know where all the information comes from, all the nutrition comes from? It comes from the roots through the trunk to the branch. You know what the branch is? Nothing more than a conveyor system. The branch don't know anything about the fruit. The branch can't produce any of the fruit. The branch can't do it. It just sits there and holds it. That's all it can do. But you know what? The branch enjoys all the beauty of the fruit. Most people don't even pay attention to the trunk and the root of the tree. They look at the branches where the fruit is because that's where the beauty is. And the Lord said, if you want to bear fruit, you have to abide in me. And to abide means you stay with me so that I can produce through you the spiritual fruit. And he closes that section at the end of verse 5 with these words, without me, you can do nothing. And yet I see Christians all the time, I see preachers all the time, trying to do a ministry on their own. The most important thing you'll do in life is to develop and maintain your personal, real relationship with Jesus Christ. The next thing is steady growth. And this usually never happens in our life, sad to say. We grow in spurts. We'll really get on fire and we'll grow a little bit. And then we settle down. And then the Lord will send a little fire under us and we'll grow a little more. We get up and do something. The sad part is, and that's why churches have times of awakening, times of revival, because Christians naturally tend to settle down, cool off, and do nothing. That's our tendency because we have a depraved nature in us. But I need steady growth. Again, going back to the analogy of the physical. If Titus, who's a year old now, still only weighed 8 pounds and still had to have the basic milk, his mom and dad would be very,

0: very concerned. Because Titus is a big little boy now. He's walking around and he's eating regular stuff, baby food. If by the time he was 5, he was still laying in the crib and still just had a bottle, we would say there's major physical difficulties there. We expect growth. And we expect it to happen in sequence and on time. You know what? The Lord said the same thing for us. In 2 Peter chapter 1, verses 4 through 10, very special passage. The Apostle Peter is telling the church, you must grow. First of all, he lays the foundation. He says, whereby are given unto us exceeding great and precious promises, that by these you might be partakers of the divine nature, having escaped the corruption that's in this world through lust. All right, he's got you. You're a Christian. You have the foundation. And he says, now beside this, giving all diligence, because it's not normal, it's not natural for you to work to grow your spiritual man. The normal is to worry about the flesh and the physical, to be busy with what you can see and what you can touch. It's easy to neglect and forget the spiritual person. But he says, giving all diligence to do this. Add to your faith, virtue. Add to your virtue, knowledge. Add to your knowledge, temperance. Add to your temperance, patience. Add to your patience, godliness. Add to your godliness, brotherly kindness. And to your brotherly kindness, add love. Now, I just told you a while ago, you can't do that yourself. Guess who produces those things in you while you commune with Him? The Lord Jesus, through the personal working of the Holy Spirit, produces that in your heart. If you waste all your time trying to learn how to be patient, that's just what you've done, is wasted your time. But if you spend time with Him, asking Him to help you not only understand what patience is, but to build that in you, then He'll produce it. Notice what He says about these now. If these be in you and abound. That means they're vibrant, they're alive, they're producing, they're abounding in you. They make you that ye shall neither be barren nor unfruitful in the knowledge of our Lord Jesus Christ. But he that lacketh these things is blind, cannot see afar off, and has forgotten that he was purged from his old sins. These are the people like children who keep going back to the world. They keep oscillating here and there. And their life is like a roller coaster. As I talked with a young man yesterday who's going through a very great trial, I said, you kind of feel like this hour you're on top of the highest part of the Rocky Mountains. And in about an hour's time, you feel like you're in Death Valley at the very bottom of it. He says, you're exactly right. And he said, it can change in a matter of minutes, really. You're just, the emotion and all that, you're feeling good. You think, okay, I'm past it. And then all of a sudden, you take that huge, several thousand feet plunge, and you hit the bottom. Those that haven't matured enough that they can handle the stresses of life, and sometimes I think even if we have matured, boy, when that trial gets big enough, we're going to struggle some because we're still human. But when I am strong, he says, I can see, I'm not going to stumble, I'm not going to stagger around as a blind man, and I'll be able to handle the stress and the strain of life. Then he says, wherefore, the brethren, give diligence to make your calling and election sure. See, the first thing that most people, the thing that a lot of people struggle with, well, am I really saved? If I was really saved, God would be doing this. And if I was really saved, this wouldn't be happening. And what they're telling you is, I don't have my calling and election sure yet. I'm bouncing around on this. I believe God saved me, but. And you see, anytime you start becoming a billy goat, you're in trouble. Because when you start butting, then you're in trouble. God saved me, period. I'm His child, period. There are no buts about that. I'm either born again and I have the Spirit of God within and the Holy Spirit dwelling within, or I have not. But if I have, that should be something that's settled. Once that's settled, he said, if you do these things, once you got the foundation laid, you're born again. He said, if you do these things, you'll never fall. I have assurance. Does that mean I don't struggle sometimes? Every time I get in the flesh, I struggle. But if I have these things and they're strong and abounding in my life, then I'll enjoy the blessings of God. But that's a continuous, steady thing. And you know when it'll be done? When I graduate to heaven, because I'm still in the flesh here. As people struggle, So many times they think, and people are this way about their studies. And believe me, I was the same way. When I walked out of high school, I put my books up and I said, if I can help it, I'll never read another book. And I'm sure the Lord fell off of the throne laughing at me because he knew what he was going to do in my life. I said, I'll never go back to another class if the Lord will just help me. And of course, the Lord intended to help me. Before the summer was over, my boss said, I worked in a water treatment plant. He says, you have to go to the University of Tennessee and you got to take a bunch of classes so you can get your certification. I said, but I don't want to go back to school. You don't have a choice. If you want this job, you want to keep it, this is what you got to do. And of course, I've been going to school ever since in some form or fashion. But the thing is, we think when we get saved, that's it. Now I can go off and live my life and just indulge in this and play in that. You know what? You can't grow during that. You have to feed on the Word of God, and you have to stay with the Lord daily. And you know what? People that don't feed on the Word of God, or people that find this book boring, should check up on their calling and election. They definitely should check up on their spiritual maturity. Third, wise stewards of time. Wise stewards of time. I have trouble with time every Sunday morning. It goes faster than I want it to. That clock back there, I think they put two batteries in it on Sunday morning because it goes around there real fast. My wife and daughter says it's because I won't talk too much, but I think it's the clock's fault. The Lord said, redeem the time because the days are evil. In the Old Testament, he said in Psalm 90, you number the day. The psalmist asked the Lord, teach us to number our days. Teach us to number our days. Teach us to watch the time and apply our hearts to wisdom. Paul told the church at Colossae, walk in wisdom toward them that are without, redeeming the time. James taught us about time when he said, whenever you make your plans, you be sure and say, now, if it's the Lord's will, I'm going to do this at this time. Because only God knows the future and only God knows about time. But I put in there just some things to kind of, I hope, pique your interest. If you live 70 years, do you know that's only 840 months? And if you've already lived 22 years, you done lived up 264 of them. Some of you are smiling because you done passed up 70. But when you look at time, somebody that lives 70 whole years on earth only lives 25,564 days. And I have people all the time tell me, well, I just wish that this day would be gone. I just wish that it would be next month or Christmas or whatever. Do you realize what you're saying? That you don't understand the gift of time. God gives it to us second by second. You can't go back and borrow. You can't go back and redo. You can't pull from the past or the future. You only got that second. And you can't redo it. Once it's in concrete, it's done for eternity. And it's amazing to me how much time people just waste fooling around. And you know what? When you get to my age, boy, and you look back, you say, Lord, you got to be forgiving. If you're not, I'm in big trouble. Because all that time that I could have been doing this or that or the other. And believe me, and I hope I can say this humbly, I've done more that already in my life than most people does in 80 or 90 years. I've seen more things, been more places, and I'm glad that God let me do it. But you know what? There's so much of my time I wasted. When I go back and look at men like John Wesley, Martin Luther, Charles Spurgeon, men that got up 4 o'clock in the morning, and I realized they went to bed with the chickens and got up with them. But the thing is, they got up at 4 o'clock in the morning so they could spend 2 hours in prayer before they began the day because they knew they had to have the presence of God upon their life. They knew how to be good stewards of time. And let me tell you now, if you don't, your life's going to be kind of all chaos because you're trying to do, but you never have enough time because you don't plan your time. You don't make preparations and you just waste it. And one thing that we must do if we're going to really enjoy our life and see it fruitful is be good stewards of the time as God gives it to us. Then maintaining your integrity. I'm afraid we live in a day when most people don't count integrity as anything worthwhile. Listen, integrity is really what it's all about. Maintain your integrity. Keep it. And then, of course, you say, well, what is integrity? Well, it's that which is in your character that people count worthwhile. And I should say God counts worthwhile. You're honest, you're truthful, you're dependable, you're punctual. And we could go on down the list. You can be depended on, you're persistent and consistent. Those things that make a person of integrity, are of the highest value. A man that won't sell out for a dime. And sad to say, in our day, that excludes most politicians, most lawyers, many bankers, and whoever else, because we find that when the time comes for that raise or for this here, they'll cut the corner so they can get that. It happens a lot of times with people just on the job so they can move up. They'll cut somebody's throat or they'll step on somebody's back. They sell their integrity. We need people today, and our world needs to be able to see that Christians are people of integrity. I have to develop it. I have to maintain it. And the psalmist said, or the wise man said in Proverbs 20, the just man, the man that's justified by God, walketh in his integrity. And you know what he says after that? His children shall be blessed after him. If you want your kids to turn out right, you maintain your integrity. You make sure you're a godly person, and then you maintain that integrity. And if you need an example, just turn to the book of Job. And there he is, the great man of Scripture of integrity. And after Satan had taken everything he had, Job was a multimillionaire, possibly in our day be called a billionaire. And in almost a few moments' time, a day's time, all of it was gone. Not everything complete, but most of it was taken away, including his 10 children. Now, I don't know about you, just losing one child would be hard. Just having a child deathly sick during life would be hard. But to lose all 10 kids, everything you owned in one day, would be more than most people could stand, period. But you know what it says about Job? When Satan went back and asked God for permission to come back and afflict his body, God said, and still he holdeth fast his integrity. In all of that trial, Job said, and these are part of his words, I came out of my mother's womb naked. I'll go back to death naked. Blessed be the name of the Lord. He gave it. He took it away. Glory to him. Now, to say that and be honest from the heart takes a whole lot. We can mouth it, but to say it from the heart and it satisfy God as it did here is a lot. But the thing that really caught my attention is God said, Job kept his integrity through it all. He didn't sell out. And to me, if a man comes to the end of life and folks can say about him, he didn't have much or he didn't do great things, but boy, he was a man or a woman of integrity. Talk about a headstone marker. That's one of them. They were a person of integrity. And I'll tell you what, that don't just happen. You have to build it and you have to maintain it. Finally, but surely not least, to me, the hardest one of all is remaining in the center of God's will. 33 years of pastoring, 3 years of doing evangelistic work before that. And there were many times the flesh, my family, good friends, preacher friends, would have had me somewhere else, doing something else. But God helped me. And it wasn't out of my wisdom, because I sure didn't have it, but God helped me to stay doing what he called me to do. And you see, that's what being in the center of his will is. Where God wants you, and I tell folks all the time here, and I mean this, if this is not where God wants you, you need to go somewhere else. But if this is where he wants you, boy, you sure don't want to go nowhere else, because you'll be miserable the rest of your life. But I need to be where God wants me, doing what God wants, when he wants, and in the way he wants. See, that's total submission to God's will. Because a lot of times we do things, but we do it the way we want to. My youngest son hated taking out the trash. You know, that's such a huge task, isn't it? Taking out a sack of trash. And for us, it meant he took it outside and dropped it in the trash can, which was really hard. But when mom said, you got to take the trash out. Well, he did, because he knew if he didn't, there would be great thunder and lightning when dad got home. But he took it out by tying the top, and then he'd take his foot and kick it toward the door. Then he'd kick it down the steps. And by the time he got there, hopefully, in his mind, at least I'm accusing him of something I'm not sure of, but, you know, he'd had it tore all to pieces and had to throw the pieces into the trash can. He did what she said, but he sure didn't do it in a manner that he should have done it. But you know what? We serve the Lord the same way sometimes. We drag ourselves out of bed on Sunday morning. We drag ourselves to the table and drink three extra cups of coffee so we can endure what we're about to go through with. Now, I'm being facetious, but God sees our heart. Did I really want to come here and worship today? Did I really sing "How Great Thou Art" and mean it from my heart? Am I really trying to find something in this message that touches me? Well, only you can answer that. But you see, if I'm going to be in the center of his will, and that's what he told us. I give you two verses here because I got to hurry. Colossians 3:17, whatsoever you do in word or deed, do it all in the name of the Lord Jesus, giving thanks to God and the Father by him. Again, in Colossians 3:23, whatsoever you do, do it heartily, as to the Lord and not unto men. Do you do it heartily? When you put your money in the offering plate, do you do it heartily? When you witness to your neighbor, do you do it heartily as to the Lord? Because you see, that's who we serve, and that's what he says there. That's who we serve. You serve the Lord Christ. Now, to sum all this up, and the rest of it, you'll read for yourself from the bulletin. How do I do this? Quite simply, number one, and above all other, you got to keep your soul clean from sin. Jesus said, if a man says, I don't have any, he's a liar. But the man that will claim his sin, acknowledge it, and then confess it to me, he says, I'll cleanse him. And I gave you verses there from different places talking about how he cleanses us by the washing of the water of the word, and by his blood he purges our conscience. He gets rid of the burden and the guilt of sin. I talk to people all the time in the office about the burden they're carrying. And you know what? Most of it, they chose to carry it because if they took it to the Lord and left it with him, he told them, I'll cleanse away the burden. But you got to be willing to give it to him. If he's going to take it away, you got to give it to him. You got to confess it to him. And a lot of people, the problem is they haven't ever confessed it. They went to the Lord, and here's how they do with their sin. Now, Lord, I realize I done that. I got mad, and boy, I just lit into them with my tongue. But now, Lord, my husband had made me mad. You see, you're not claiming your sin. You're blaming it on your husband. But, Lord, the kids had been rowdy all day, and I was so nervous and stressed out. I just about blow my top. I just couldn't help it. That's not repentance and confession, folks. That's not claiming it. God, I had a nasty tongue, and I was mean to those people with my tongue. You got to forgive me. And please, Lord, help me that I can get that thing under control. But you see, our normal way of doing it is blame somebody else, excuse ourselves, whitewash it so it don't look so bad, and then tell the Lord about it. And the Lord sits up there with a sad smile and says, you know what? I saw your heart when you did that. And I know all the circumstances, but the thing is, I'll forgive you if you'll confess it. Claim it and confess it. Then Bible study. Well, I can't emphasize this much. How many read the Bible through in a year? That's what I figured. Oh, I want to faint. I saw a hand or two. I'm glad we have one or two. And I'm glad you're honest. How many read the Bible? It gives me some relief anyway. I'm just teasing. I know you do. But folks, I can't emphasize enough how important it is to read the Bible. Read it over and over and over and over. I read the Bible through every year. I read some sections through two or three times a year. And of course, the ones I'm studying, I read over and over every week. But the thing is, you never get it all. It just keeps growing and getting bigger. And you know what? This is your food. Ephesians 5 says this is what he uses to cleanse you with. This is what gives you direction. This is what guides you in life. As Vince read in Psalm 1 this morning, if I want counsel from God, he's given it to me. And you can go out and sit on a stump and look at heaven and say, now, God, give me your counsel until you're blue in the face. And he'll keep saying, go back and read my word because I already gave it to you. And as you read the word, the Holy Spirit illuminates your heart, enlightens your mind with the truth of God's word. You need to read it. You need to memorize it. And this is my pet peeve. But, Pastor, I just can't remember stuff. I realize some of you have a hard time remembering, except the things you want to remember. But you can remember who you are today, most of you. You know where you're at, most of you. You know what you're going to do when you leave here. You're going to go eat. And you already have in your mind the place you're going, and you know how to get there. You know what you're going to do tomorrow, and you know how to get there. So don't give me that bunch of baloney that you can't remember. You can remember the things you want to. We were taught in school, repetition, review, repetition, and it gets lodged in there. So that's all you got to do. But you see, if wanting to is the problem. Wanting to do it is the problem. But he said we got to hide it in our heart if we want it to keep us from sinning. He said that we need to lay it up in our heart and our soul. That means you remember it. And then he says you need to pull it out at night and think about it. The Lord told Joshua, thou shalt meditate in this day and night. I want to ask you, if you're laying on your bed and the Bible's laying on the table beside of you, how can you meditate in it if it ain't in here? But you see, meditating is when you really start feeding on it. That's when you really start getting out of it what you should. And then, of course, prayer time. Boy, I could preach a whole message on prayer time. He said in Ephesians 4, don't be anxious about stuff. Be careful for nothing, he said. Don't be anxious. Don't wring your hands and run around wonder what you're going to do. But in everything, by prayer and supplication with thanksgiving, let your requests be made known. That's how you do it. And he encouraged us in Hebrews to come boldly to the throne of grace that we might find help in our time of trouble. And then, of course, my thought life. And again, you could do a message on this. He told us there in Ephesians 4, or Philippians 4 and 8, these are the things that you think about. I'm working with a couple right now that the young man's having trouble with controlling thought life because of some habits he's had. And we're trying to help him develop the habit of just changing the channel. Whenever that wickedness comes into your mind, then you refocus and get your mind on something else. And what we're really learning is keeping your mind busy, listening to good gospel music, listening to scripture thoughts that are on tape or CD, listening to messages or lessons, keeping your mind busy. When you're working, of course, it's busy. Making sure you're never alone so that you get settled in and your mind starts running into the stuff that it's not supposed to. He told us here, these are the things that you think about. And you have to help yourself think about the right things. Keep that mind where it ought to be, because the mind's what builds the imaginations, which takes you off into sin. And then finally, but surely not least, Christian fellowship. We're living in a time when people believe, you know, you can go out and sit under a tree, or if you're Ken Dalgore, hug a tree. But you can go out and worship God out there all by yourself, and you don't need anybody else. Well, now there's a truth to that, but then there's error in that. You can go out and sit under a tree and worship God. But God intended for you to have Christian fellowship. That's why he said in Hebrews, don't forget to assemble together. And you see, you get something from your communing and fellowshipping with other believers that lifts you up, encourages you. And what we're doing here today with Matt and Jen, promising them, you're part of us. We are part of you. We're going to pray for you. We're going to fellowship with you by phone, by card, by prayer. We're going to be part of you. We need Christian fellowship. God designed it that way. If you have these things in your life, you can maintain these five things we've talked about. I trust you will.
1: 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I'm meteorologist Mike Cox. Other than a few showers and storms that will be possible this evening, tonight we're going to have partly cloudy skies and mostly dry weather. We'll have a low of 67 degrees. And the weekend looks like a lot like we've seen, say, for Monday, Tuesday, and Wednesday. We will have sunny skies tomorrow with an afternoon shower. Thunderstorm chances actually pretty decent. We'll have a high of 86. Scattered showers and storms for Saturday night. Then Sunday, a sunny day, only a small chance of rain, and a high of 87. 91.5, the blessing.
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6: 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Today's Bible teacher is Chuck Missler, connecting the Bible to your life and the world around you. In today's study, Chuck completes his teaching on the book of Zechariah, chapter 5.
7: But talent really means a measure of weight. And it was the largest weight. 20 gerahs were equal to one shekel, 50 shekels to a mena, 60 menas to one talent. That helps you a lot, doesn't it? Help you out. Let me put it another way. It's generally regarded as 75.793 pounds at Wadapaw, or 92.109 pounds troy. Troy for gold used a different standard. For you and I, we think of it as 75 pound weight. There's a number of other experts that use the Babylonian reckoning here, which is a reasonable assumption because they just all came out of Babylon. And if by Babylonian reckoning, it would be about 108 pounds. So somewhere between 75 and 100 pound chunk of lead you've got here is what it boils down to. It's apparently round. It's a cover to this ephah, but it's being lifted up. What's inside the ephah? There's a woman sitting. Now, the fact that she's sitting is another issue. She's comfortably surrounded by. She's flourishing in the center of this ephah. So that's the picture so far. Verse 8, and he said, this is wickedness. So she's identified for us. Now, she might be wickedness in general. That's the way many commentators view this, that somehow symbolizes all wickedness. But there's more coming that allows us to be a little more focused, I believe. For as a suggestion for you to come to your own conclusions about, I'm going to suggest to you that this woman that's in the ephah is the same as the whore in Revelation 17. Now, to test that view, what you've got to do is study Revelation 17 carefully, then come back to this and form your own conclusions. But I mention that as one suggestion. Now, the cover is lifted up so you can see this woman. But in verse 8, it says, this is wickedness. And he cast it into the midst of the ephah and cast the weight of lead upon the mouth thereof. By the way, this woman is identified here, but in the Septuagint, the word is anomia, which means lawlessness. So yes, it's wickedness, but it's in a special case. And I believe it's the same one that's the player in Revelation 17, 18. Now, to get a little more background here, and I won't bore you with a lot of history here because it's probably repetitive for most of you, but you need to understand where idolatry and the rebellion against God began. In a spiritual sense, it began in Satan's heart and introduced to Adam and Eve in Genesis 3. But in a social or governmental sense, it shows up in Genesis 10. Who was the first world dictator? Nimrod. And he built a town called Babel, the gateway to the heavens. And that became Babylon. Now, the Babylonian system, all idolatry in the planet Earth can be traced back to that root. So Babylon, Babel, and later comes the city of Babylon, becomes the Babylonian Empire, is that power center, the priesthood there, that represents the fountain of all paganism. Most of what you hear about the New Age is not new at all. It's repackaging the same notions that led to the first world government, headed up by Nimrod. Now, when Babylon gets conquered by the Persians, the priests always follow the money. They shifted their power center to Pergamos. Then the Greeks came, then the Romans. When the Romans conquered and built their world empire, this priestly system, this religious system, packaged in Latin names rather than Chaldean, migrates to Rome. And most of what you read about in pagan Rome is the Babylonian system repackaged in Latin terms, whether it's Greek or Latin, whatever. And the point is, now, what I notice in the scripture, this system is going to receive its judgment. It's going to receive it where it all began, back in Babylon. How's it going to get there? Well, stay tuned. Filmit 11. Now, I think this woman, as you conduct your studies of the scripture, keep your antenna up on the symbol of this woman. I'm not here to offend the ladies. I'm saying biblically it's used as a symbol. And the woman here, I suspect, is linked with the woman of the leaven in Matthew 13. You may recall that Jesus gave his disciples seven parables. He tells them that those seven parables reveal things that were hidden since the foundation of the earth, which tells you the things that are revealed there are not revealed in the Old Testament. They're new. One of these, he says, the kingdom of heaven is like a woman who hides leaven in three measures of meal. Doesn't explain it. You have to remember, he's Jewish and he's speaking to Jewish listeners. Now, leaven is a type of sin. Why is it used as a type of sin? Because it corrupts by puffing up, by pride. And leaven is all through the Old Testament, Levitically used as a symbol of sin. Now, these three measures of meal from Genesis 18 on, in both the Arab as well as the Hebrew cultures, are the fellowship offering. When these three visitors come to Abraham, they offer him three measures of meal. The three measures of meal thus become memorialized as the fellowship offering. It is supposed to be unleavened. For the kingdom of heaven is like a woman who took leaven and put it in the three measures of meal. If you're Jewish, you gasp in horror. And that's the point of that parable. In fact, I think the woman with the leaven there is also echoed in Revelation 2, verse 20, with the woman Jezebel. Jesus himself, speaking of the church at Thyatira, echoes an Old Testament anecdote with Naboth's vineyard. Ahab wanted the vineyard. Naboth wouldn't sell it to him. And Queen Jezebel says, no problem, I'll handle it. So she has him accused of heresy and killed, and the lands come to Ahab, the king. Now, that's idiomatic of a whole period of history. You can fill it in yourself. But the point is, the woman riding the beast in Revelation, the woman Jezebel in Revelation 2:20, and the woman with the leaven in Matthew 13:33, I believe are echoes of a similar thought. Remember that the woman riding the beast in Revelation 17 is guilty of many crimes, but it's also guilty of a specific crime in verse 6. In Revelation 17, the whole chapter deals with it. But in verse 6, it mentions that this woman riding the beast is drunk with the blood of the saints and with the blood of the martyrs of Jesus. What religious system has murdered more Christians than any other religious system on the planet Earth? The Vatican. One pope in one afternoon murdered more Christians than all the Roman Caesars put together. You need to understand that history. It's a dismal history. I'm not here to make Catholics feel bad. It's a matter of history. It's well documented. But you need to understand it in order to understand what's going on here. Anyway, so that's the woman. Now we get to verse 9. Zechariah says, then I lifted up mine eyes and looked, behold, there came out two women, these are other women now, and the wind was in their wings. For they had wings like the wings of a stork. And they lifted up the ephah between earth and heaven. Remember, this is a vision. These aren't little women or little ephah. It's a vision. But you have these two women. Notice they're not angels. They're women. They have wings of a stork. Now, here you have to, again, remember, this is Jewish. Zechariah was a priest. You're dealing in Jewish terms. And if you study Leviticus chapter 11, verse 19, or Deuteronomy 14, 18, you discover a stork is an unclean bird in ritual sense. So this whole thing, these two women picking up this ephah with wickedness sealed inside and carrying it off between heaven and earth has a sinister connotation over it. Something's coming. These two women are agents of evil in some sense. In verse 10, then said I to the angel that talked with me, whither do these bear the ephah? In other words, where are they going with this thing? Here's the woman, I believe the woman of Revelation 17, sealed in this ephah, and these two creatures pick it up and are carrying it off. And Zechariah asked the angels, where are they taking this thing? And here comes to me, one of the most important verses to understand what's going on here. The angel says to Zechariah, he said unto me, to build it a house in the land of Shinar, and it shall be established and set there upon her own base. Now, the word Shinar appears seven times in the Bible. Each time, it's clearly a synonym for Babylon. Babylon was a city on the plain of Shinar. The word Shinar is analogous to the geographic location of Babylon. This is not a metaphor. This is not a symbol. These things are going there to Shinar. And Shinar appears in Genesis 10, verse 10, chapter 11, verse 2, Isaiah 11, 11, and on it goes. It is idiomatic of Babylon. See, this is where this is so interesting to me. If you stand back and you've studied the book of Daniel, you've studied Genesis, studied the book of Daniel, book of Revelation, you have some background of this Babylonian system, starting in Babel, becoming the Babylonian thing, goes to Pergamos under the Persians, then to Rome, becomes pagan Rome, and after Constantine, in his attempt to unite the empire, it gets commingled, if you will, the paganism with the Christian things, and many Christian things, as you probably are aware, really have pagan roots. The mistletoe at Christmas, the idea of a Christmas tree, these are all Babylonian ideas. The wassail bowl. Babylonian worship involved worshiping the sun god. And in the winter, near the winter solstice, when the days get very short, the sun god is thought to have died. And then, so they celebrate that. They celebrate that by burning a Yule log in the fireplace. The word Yule in Chaldean means infant. And celebrate the next morning with the trimmed tree in its place. That's a Babylonian celebration of Tammuz way, way back. Of course, this Babylonian system, which, of course, gets Christianized in Rome in the 4th century, they repackage the things they were used to doing with Christian ideas, and that's how you get Christmas and the rest of it. All we know about Christmas, all we know about Jesus' birth, it could not have been in the winter because the flocks were an open field and a lot of other reasons. So, but why did they do it there? Because Saturday, they were used to having a celebration then, so they just repackaged it to suit the politically correct culture of the time. So this Babylonian system then goes to Rome. And the Vatican, of course, is a commingling of Christian concepts and pagan ideas. And the critics of the Vatican would point out that it's more pagan than Christian because it denies the central gospel of Jesus Christ. If you're a Catholic, you can never be certain of your salvation. You've got purgatory and all these other pagan ideas to deal with. I won't get into all of that here. I do encourage you to do a serious study of this area, not just for the doctrinal reasons, which are a good enough reason, but also to understand what's going on in the world today. How can the Vatican, which classically is the most conservative of our religions, be the leader of the ecumenical movement, organizing prayer meetings with snake charmers and shamans and Buddhists and the rest, because they're trying to lead to a one-world ecumenical religion that's big enough to embrace everybody. The Catholic Church regards a Muslim as being saved. That may surprise you, but it's in their catechism, because it's politically advantageous. So, now something that may surprise you, I think we've got time to talk about this. The fall of Babylon is a major milestone in the book of Revelation. But something that may surprise you, turn to Micah chapter 5. Let's go to Jonah and turn right. Many people have studied the Antichrist. We all know that the world is going to move. There's going to be a world leader surface. He has 33 different titles in the Old Testament, 13 in the New. Most common literature uses the term Antichrist to refer to him. And I won't badger that issue. It's an unfortunate label they use for lots of reasons. But there is a world leader coming. There are many speculations about his nature, where he's going to be, and all kinds. There's an enormous amount of detail about his background. And it may surprise you that in our study of the book of Zechariah, forthcoming, we're going to find the only physical description of him in the Bible. But I'll say that to when we get there. But I'd like to go to Micah chapter 5. Verse 2 is very familiar to you. It shows up on a lot of Christmas cards. It says, "But thou, Bethlehem Ephrathah, though thou be little among the thousands of Judah, yet out of thee shall he come forth unto me, that is to be ruler in Israel, whose goings forth have been from old, from everlasting." So here's one that's going to be born in Bethlehem, whose actual existence is pre-existence outside time altogether. And who is that person? Jesus Christ. Good. Go to the head of class. Cut it. Verse 3. Therefore will he give them up until the time that she who travaileth hath brought forth. And then the remnant of his brethren shall return unto the children of Israel. And he shall stand and feed in the strength of the Lord and in the majesty of the name of the Lord, his God. And they shall abide, for now shall he be great unto the ends of the earth. Who's this talking about? Jesus Christ. Well, let's go on. Verse 5. And this man shall be the peace when the Assyrian shall come into our land, and when he shall tread in our palaces, then shall we rise against him 7 shepherds and 8 principal men. And verse 6, and they shall waste the land of Assyria with the sword, and the land of Nimrod in the entrances of it. Thus shall he deliver us from the Assyrian when he cometh into our land and when he treadeth within our borders. Now this passage seems to indicate that the Lord indeed is going to destroy the Antichrist. But this allusion to him uses the term Assyrian. So do several other passages. But what's interesting here is that you get the impression that our Redeemer is going to drive him against the wall. Where? The land of Nimrod. Where is that? Babylon. Now, as you stand back from all of this, we end up with a view. Let's call it a tentative view, because you should check it out as you study the rest of Scripture. It only makes sense if it reconciles with all the other possible passages that impinge on it. We get the impression that the climactic events of the book of Revelation are going to involve literal Babylon. Now, what throws us is the passages, and there are many of them. I haven't taken you through that in the interest of time. But there are many passages that clearly indicate that what John had in view in his day was Rome. And also the book of Daniel says something very strange. When it speaks of one of the titles of the book of Daniel, chapter 9, speaks of the prince that shall come. It's one of the titles of the Antichrist. The people of the prince that shall come shall destroy the city and the sanctuary. Who destroyed the city and the sanctuary? The Romans did. So reflexively, the prince that shall come, in some sense, is a Roman or European. And that's why so many prophecy teachers, like Hal Lindsey and others, emphasize, see him, view him, as a leader of the reemergence of the European superstate. And indeed he may be. And yet there are passages like the one we've just read that implies that he's an Assyrian. Now, how can he be an Assyrian? Several ways. He might have a genealogical link of some kind. Or he may have, by then, domination of Iraq, and thus be, in some sense, in a localized sense, an Assyrian, because he controls it. Who knows? That's sort of fuzzy, and there's lots of views for, there's lots of room for more study in that area. But here's something that's interesting. If we understand Isaiah 13 and 14 correctly, and that's easy ground because it's very specific, and Jeremiah 50 and 51, as you get into that, that's very specific. It calls for a literal world center on the banks of the Euphrates in Iraq. Now, what makes this kind of interesting, see, our view is that both are true, that Revelation does refer to the Vatican in an ecclesiastical sense, and yet the Old Testament calls for it to be geographically located at the traditional site where it all started. Zechariah seems to build the bridge by which we can perceive, with some justification, that power center migrating back to where it all started. Now, what makes this useful for you and I is it's absurd. If this was obvious and coming, you'd say, gee, Chuck, you're just interpreting Scripture by world events. There's no way you can accuse me of that here, because there's no way anyone takes Babylon seriously. So Saddam Hussein's built some ceremonial buildings. So what? Very few of us could fill in a plausible scenario that this town that's sort of a tourist mecca at the moment for Saddam Hussein, not much more than that, is going to emerge as a major world power center. Not just ecclesiastically, but commercially and politically as well. That's absurd. To the extent it's absurd, it's a wonderful test point. You see, if you're looking for something to sort of check out a theory, you want to always deal with what's called the null hypothesis. You want to get something that has a low likelihood of occurring unless your hypothesis is true. A useless experiment is one that is going to come true whether you're right or wrong. What you really want, one, is an experiment whose outcome will confirm something that otherwise is quite unlikely. Do you follow what I'm saying? I won't give you a whole course in the design of experiments, but it's a field of mathematics that deals with this whole area. This is sort of fits this example because if we take the Bible seriously, we look to the rebuilding of the city of Babylon, and not just in terms of it technically being there. That is probably true today because the last 25 years, Saddam Hussein has spent over $1 billion rebuilding these ceremonial buildings. He uses the Nebuchadnezzar's palace for affairs of state and so on since 1987. But if our biblical view is correct, it's going to somehow emerge as a major power center. How could that happen? There are all kinds of rumors that the Vatican is going to establish some secondary centers in Jerusalem and in Babylon. Those are rumors. Who knows what the real sources are? They clearly are manipulating in the Middle East for its reasons. If the New Age becomes more and more dominant, they can contrive all kinds of reasons, valid reasons, that their real legacy emerges from Babylon. The world's demand, increasing appetite for oil, is going to make the Middle East increasingly a major element of global politics. China is growing rapidly, and their demand for oil is increasing exponentially because not only is the existing needs growing in their sophistication industrially, but also the total size is growing. So the demand for oil is enormous. Europe is totally dependent upon the Middle East. I shouldn't say totally because there are obviously exceptions, but the point is the Middle Eastern oil is more important to Europe than it is to the U.S., and it's very important to the U.S. too. So as you look at all this, trying to, whether you look at it from an oil politics point of view or you look at it from a new age, several ways you can try to play with this in your mind, but none of them really are very plausibly laid out to argue that Babylon is going to reemerge as a major center of world affairs. And yet, that's exactly the way the Bible portrays it, in the Old Testament and the New. And I think this is an interesting checkpoint as we try to do a reality check as we go through our biblical studies. Now, there's a couple of places you can go from here, because we're going to, when we pick up the study in our next session, we're going to pick up Zechariah and continue. But I encourage you to do a serious study of the topics that we've touched upon in this study. How would you do that? Well, one of the things, we have a briefing package called The Mystery of Babylon, which goes into the history and a lot of this that will be really a fill-in for the background I haven't had time to develop here in this hour. Another thing you can do, I encourage you to do, is get a briefing package called The Kingdom of Blood, which is sort of a pricey. Dave Hunt and I each do a tape, and the notes are in it to allow you further study. Or in that area, too, if you haven't read, I encourage you to read Dave Hunt's book, A Woman Rides the Beast. And then also, of course, what ties all of this together, hopefully, is our commentaries, both on Daniel and especially in the book of Revelation. So those are all ways that for those of you that want to carry that forward through our materials, those are available. There's plenty of materials around. One of the things that we'll publish with these tapes is a little chart that will compare the idioms of Isaiah 13 and 14, Jeremiah 15, 51, and Revelation 17, 18, that to summarize that for you, to help you in your study. In fact, most of our briefing, the reason we call them briefing packages rather than books on tape is because they come with, you know, typically 20 or 30 pages of notes and diagrams and also other references. So much for the study of Zechariah 5. As you can probably tell, we could have spent a week on it. But I think this will give you a profile enough to stimulate you to do your own digging. And we will gather next time for Zechariah chapter 6. Let's stand for a closing word of prayer. Let's bow our hearts for a word of prayer tonight. Father, we do thank you for bringing us together. You're the only reason we're here, Father, and we thank you that you have given us your word. And we thank you, Father, that you've given us our redemption in Jesus Christ. We praise you, Father, that you have loved us so much as to provide this redemption from the curse of the law. We thank you, too, Father, that you have committed yourself that you will do nothing but that which you reveal to your servants, the prophets. And we thank you, Father, for the prophetic aspects of your word. We pray, Father, that this word will magnify your name in our lives. We pray, Father, that you would increase in each of us a hunger, an appetite, a yearning to look into all these things. And we pray further, Father, that you would guide that search, that inquiry, that you would reveal to each of us that which you have for us in these things, that we each might be more responsive to what you would have of us in these days. And Father, we pray especially for discernment as we're set about with so many strange views and so many that carp and quibble and yet have yet to apprehend the central truth of your word. We pray, Father, that you would, through your word and through your Holy Spirit, illuminate our path that we might have a clear path in these troubled days. And Father, we would pray that you would make us increasingly sensitive to the signs on the horizon. Help us to perceive the urgency of the day, that that might alter our priorities, that we might indeed redeem the time by applying ourselves and immersing in your word, and that we might be, through the ministry of your Holy Spirit, more profitable, more pleasing in your sight in the days that remain. We ask all these things, Father, that we might be more pleasing in thy sight, for we commit ourselves into your hands in the name of Yeshua, our Lord and Savior, Jesus Christ. Amen.
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10: With SRN News, I'm Keith Peters in Washington. The Senate has passed a new Russian sanctions bill.
11: Minority Leader Chuck Schumer pointed out this is the work of the late Senator Lindsey Graham.
12: The Russian sanction bill will make it clear to Moscow that America will back Ukraine to the hilt.
11: Graham's sister, Darlene, now holds his seat in the Senate.
13: This legislation hits Putin where it hurts.
11: The bipartisan bill would penalize countries that continue to buy Russian oil, gas, and other exports to deprive President Vladimir Putin of revenues fueling the war. It comes after Ukrainian President Volodymyr Zelensky visited the Capitol hours after Lindsey Graham's funeral. Ed Donahue, Washington.
10: The clock is ticking this Friday on Capitol Hill as senators look to wrap up a list of line items.
14: Before senators head home for the next 5 weeks, they're trying to get things done on Capitol Hill. One of the top priorities of the president, getting the Save America Act across the finish line. Also a top priority, getting Todd Blanche approved as Attorney General. Alaska's Lisa Murkowski saying she will not be voting for him, but Louisiana's Bill Cassidy says he is a yes. If confirmed, one of Blanche's first decisions will be whether to prosecute former NIH Director Anthony Fauci.
10: That's correspondent Laura Winters reporting. Pakistan, Turkey, and Saudi Arabia have signed a mutual defense agreement. The deal means an armed attack on one is considered an attack on all. It was signed Friday during a meeting in Saudi Arabia. The agreement aims to strengthen collective deterrence against aggression. Meanwhile, Iran-backed Houthi rebels have increased attacks on Saudi-linked targets. On Wall Street, the Dow up by 151 points, the Nasdaq rose 342, the S&P 500 advanced by 47 points, oil near $77 a barrel. This is SRN News.
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1: I'm meteorologist Mike Cox. Other than a few showers and storms that will be possible this evening, tonight we're going to have partly cloudy skies and mostly dry weather. We'll have a low of 67 degrees. And the weekend looks like a lot like we've seen, say, for Monday, Tuesday, and Wednesday. We will have sunny skies tomorrow with an afternoon shower. Thunderstorm chance is actually pretty decent. We'll have a high of 86. Scattered showers and storms for Saturday night. Then Sunday, a sunny day, only a small chance of rain, and a high of 87. 91.5, the
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15: 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I am that James Dobson, and I'm so pleased that you've joined us today.

0: of things that are very important to us in terms of spreading the gospel of Jesus Christ through this broadcast ministry. Today we are continuing my conversation with Lana Silk. Lana is the president and CEO of Transform Iran Ministries. This ministry was born the very day the Islamic Revolution began and has spent more than three decades strengthening the underground church in a nation where owning a Bible can literally cost you your freedom. Now, on the last edition of Dr. James Dobson's Family Talk, Lana Silk helped us understand the difference between nominal religion and true, costly faith, the kind that holds fast no matter the price. On today's Family Talk broadcast, she'll take us deeper into the remarkable story unfolding right now all across Iran. In the middle of a war and in surveillance and uncertainty, hundreds of thousands of Iranians are turning to Jesus Christ. And Lana is convinced that God is on the move in ways that we here in the United States can hardly imagine. So let's rejoin this conversation with Lana Silk right here on today's edition of Dr. James Dobson's Family Talk. Well, welcome back to Dr. James Dobson's Family Talk, the broadcast division of the Dr. James Dobson Family Institute. I'm Roger Marsh, a continuing conversation as we get into part two of my discussion with Lana Silk, who is the president and CEO of Transform Iran Ministries. Lana, it's good to have you back on the broadcast today.
1: Thank you, Roger.
0: Transform Iran has been helping hundreds of thousands, if not millions, of people come to faith in Christ. How are you doing so, Lana? I mean, I realize there's no simple formula, but your track record has been very, very successful over the years.
1: Well, really, it's about considering the barriers to the gospel and making sure that we've overcome them. So a lot of that just comes to access. We use all sorts of digital media, satellite TV, radio, social media, apps. We're using AI right now. We've developed an AI tool called Kairos, K-A-I-R-O-S. Viewers can check it out. It's available in 256 languages. It's kairoschat.ai. And it's these kinds of different tools that mean that Muslims in Iran who want to know about Jesus but are either afraid to pick up a phone and call someone or don't want to be tracked on their online activities or don't know anyone that they could have a conversation with could go into whichever zone they're more comfortable with and just explore and learn. And our different tools constantly invite people to then make that personal connection with our team. They can call in or send an email and have a conversation with us. They can join digital church networks. And it's a bit of a funnel, really, Roger, in just catching people wherever they feel safest. Mm-hmm. So often radio or satellite TV and AI feel the safest for people because they feel impersonal. And then as they start to dip their toes further in and learn more and have more questions, it just brings them in closer and closer to a digital church community and then maybe a prayer room that meets in Zoom midweek and then maybe make a phone call until they're ready to really make that personal connection. Often their human Christian community comes out of their own witness. We do send people to on missions trips and we do, you know, engage in outreach in Iran, but of course we have to be very, very careful. But the reason the church is exploding in growth is because your everyday people are coming to know Jesus, finding that it's completely transformed their lives, and then bursting with it to their family and friends and communities, sometimes at great cost to them, but also very often great openness and people wanting to know what this gospel is that's changed their lives, and churches are being born out of those interactions.
0: I'm so glad you shared that, Lana, because when I think of people who would say, okay, well, is it really, quote unquote, going to church if you're doing this online? We look at that here in the United States where people don't have to worry about getting their head blown off if they go somewhere. They don't have to worry about a threat of a bombing or something like that. And I don't mean to be overly dramatic, but and if that's not accurate, please correct it. But the idea that even with the AI platforms, which I think is just so brilliant, but when I was younger, I remember thinking, how in the world is God going to get the gospel into every language, into every tongue, to every tribe, every nation? It just doesn't physically seem possible. And now with technology, you're seeing tremendous results, which is just, it's got to be so gratifying for you. Was there any internal resistance to moving in this direction, or was this just the Holy Spirit saying, this is the next step, this is the next step?
1: I think that because of the pioneering spirit that my parents have and how that has reproduced across the culture of Transform Iran, there's been a lot of appetite in our ministry to embrace the new and the exciting and the thing that will most quickly accelerate what God is doing. But even then, we get surprised with how quickly these things get traction and grow. I mean, Kairos was only really released a few months ago. Within a couple of weeks, we had 130 downloads of the app. And it's used all over the world. Open Doors puts out its watch list.

0: countries, you know, the 10 or 30 mm-hmm. most persecuted nations in the world, 27 of those countries now use Kairos. You know, wow. Somalia, Korea, you know, China, wonderful. Sudan, like all over the world in their own languages, able to have conversations, explore what Jesus' teachings were without the feeling of judgment. And, you know, some of these cultures have the culture of honor and shame, and they don't want to feel that they're exposing shameful things in their hearts to other people, but they're comfortable having a conversation with a robot. So that just opens all sorts of new doors, and we're seeing some wonderful testimonies come through from those kinds of activities.
1: Let's get into an area that is maybe a sensitive subject for a lot of people, because when you think about a country that has been historically a Muslim theocracy and the role that people or the roles that people do or don't have, we see a lot of images here in the West, especially of women and children being treated just inhumanely. I'll leave it at that. I won't get into more graphic of description. How do you minister to them? I would imagine it's got to be a revelation where they're reading passages like Jesus saying, let little children come to me, you know, and seeing the women as well as the men being ministered to. That's got to be just a real transformation in process. And do you have specific resources available through Transform Iran to help them?
0: We do, yes. Jesus really did dignify women in a culture where their voice didn't matter, their testimony didn't matter, and their contribution wasn't right. worthy in the same way that men's contributions were. And it's such a joy for us to be able to bring that example to Iranian women and to say, this is what your Creator really thinks of you. Bear in mind, we're talking about a culture that systematically has degraded and downgraded women for decades now. And women have really bought into the lie that they are worth less. And even many women who've come to know Jesus, you know, that's something that is ingrained in their thinking. I remember one of our conferences, our sort of training events happening somewhere in the Middle East. And we were talking about, it was a women's event. We're talking about women making a difference back in Iran, and what could they do? You know, when and if they get to go back, what would they do to make a difference? And there was a woman there who was very, very smart, and academically very intellectual, who had just assumed there was no sort of high-level contribution that she would be able to make as a woman. And she was talking about learning, you know, the typical trades that you would associate with women in that culture. You know, maybe she could be a beautician or a hairdresser, and not knocking any of those trades. If God is calling you to that, then that is wonderful. But she seemed to have just assumed that that was where God was taking her. And it was so wonderful to watch the leader say to her, but you are so gifted in this and this and this. Have you considered that one day you might be the next minister of education in Iran? You know, and just this woman just really rethinking her future, and wow, I could have that kind of impact on my country.
1: That's beautiful.
0: So there are lots of stories like that. So we have a ministry called Pearl of Persia that is really designed to deal with the issues of trauma and abuse and addiction and help people overcome these hurdles, but then also relearn identity and what God says about them and find their place in the kingdom.
1: You know, there's a practical side of what we're talking about here, too. Obviously, the spiritual work is phenomenal, and I just get so encouraged, Lana, as you share these stories of the different outreaches that Transform Iran has and the ways that we as Americans can take a look at what you all are doing and support it, pray for it, you know, whether it be tangible support or not. There is a part, and we see this, it's an ongoing battle here in the United States where there's a movement to try to secure the borders, if you will, to try to keep immigration legal and safe and productive. And, you know, in all honesty, the vast majority of people who do come to immigrate into the United States, I mean, they do so legally and there's not a problem. But the media dramatizes the poor and despondent, and all we ever hear is they're just here seeking asylum, they're looking for help. Well, and some of those cases are legitimate, some of those aren't. I'm sure you encounter a lot of people who are saying, okay, this underground church thing, I'm a Christian now, I've got to get out of here. God's leading me to a different place, and you know, and I've got to find asylum, and it takes resources. What kind of support are you able to provide? What kind of counsel? Is there a financial component along with that? That's a hugely loaded question, but take a moment or two here to kind of unpack that for us, if you will.
0: It's a really, really tough road for people who want to legitimately escape that kind of persecution, come to Western countries. We have Iranian Christian refugees in Turkey who've been stuck in that system waiting for a sort of NATO path for decades, you know, ending up raising their children in limbo, not knowing where they'll end up, not knowing which languages to learn. It's been a very, very tough road. And I know that Iranians are not the only nationalities that get caught up in that. So we absolutely can't sort of generalize any of these topics. I know that that's not what you were doing. It's so nuanced and there's so many layers to it. It is true to say there are people with real need that we have a responsibility for in the West to get behind and serve and love and financially support. In a lot of these asylum cases, you need finances, and we certainly aren't in a position to be bankrolling those things. We would never be able to do adequately. You know, you're talking about $10,000 to $30,000 per person that you have to be able to prove that you have some kind of financial stability for the government to be willing to consider your case. So it's so messy. But then at the same time, you have people with evil intent, governments like Iran, who abuse these systems and use them to infiltrate their networks and their agents into Western countries to do their bidding, sometimes as like a sleeper cell for years and years and years before they're activated. So I can see the tension and I can see the arguments on both sides. And there's no perfect answer to this. You know, we without supernatural wisdom to know who the people are who are worthy of our help and who are the people are who are actually up to no good and we need to be careful of, I don't know if there's any perfect solution to this.
1: Yeah, there isn't, and yet I think God is working out his perfect will in the searching, in the hunting, in the pecking, if you will, just digging for those answers. And we're grateful that there's a ministry like Transform Iran that is actually working in that area. I would imagine, too, Lana, this is just kind of more of on a personal level, that once someone who has grown up in this horrible regime and they've been brutalized, you know, whether emotionally or financially, physically, however it is, once they come to a saving faith in Jesus Christ, there's a part where they realize, wow, I've seen some stuff, as the kids might say. What kind of trauma counseling do you make available, or do you point people in the right direction for? Because I can imagine some of it must be really severe.
0: Well, we're actually working on an iteration of our response to this need right now, because the scale of need is so great that we just can't possibly train enough counselors to meet it properly. We do have a trained trauma counselor, and she has offered training and provided training, I should say, to our follow-up team and our pastors who, to a lesser degree, can provide some kind of help to people who come through with those needs. But, you know, you're talking about, in best case, hundreds of people a year that we'd be able to help in that kind of intensity with that sort of the help that they need. So our response to that has been to use AI. So Kairos has been a phenomenal success in discipleship and evangelism. We have managed to, by God's grace, overcome some very significant AI issues in terms of avoiding hallucinations, ensuring it quotes scripture accurately, ensuring it can't be manipulated to or coerced to condone sin. And you know, once we saw that our barriers were working and it really was an effective sort of middle step for people from that human connection to just completely out in the water, then we thought, how can we develop it to offer counseling as well? And we are teaming it together with some very carefully curated and created scripted videos that we've just finished recording. Mm-hmm. The website is in production. So really, this is just sort of early stages. But in the next few months, we'll be looking at launching a website where people can go and have a dialogue with this iteration of Kairos, get help, watch the right videos, do the right activations, you know, and have space to process these things in the interim while they're waiting to actually speak to a person. Because we're anticipating tens of thousands, not hundreds of thousands, will immediately need that kind of help, and we can't keep up with it.
1: Lana, we at the beginning of our conversation, we were having a conversation about the discussing what the leadership looks like and how for many on the Western side of the equation, when we see headlines of war and destruction and bombs being blown up and uranium stockpiles being massacred, we realize that what's happening in Iran, there's a huge revival going on, even if a lot of the church is underground, but that leadership that you mentioned earlier that was very brutal, the Islamic type of revolution and the Islamists that were running it. But now it looks like there's a leadership succession going on. I mean, a couple of the key players are no longer playing. What does that mean for the church? What does that mean for just everyday Iranians, many of whom are Christians, and your ministry to help them?
0: I would say, if anything, the situation is worse in Iran today than it was before the war. The reason for that is we don't have a new regime. So that language is, I know you weren't using it, but I've heard that in the press before, that language is totally inaccurate. We still have very much the same regime. We do have new leadership, but that new leadership is younger, has more energy, is more aggressive, and more intense in the way they're just pushing through things. There's a sense of urgency, I think, that they have that their predecessors didn't. I mean, if we just even look at the way the new leadership in Iran has interacted with actions that the US government have taken over the last few months, when we had similar things happen in the decades gone by, there was a sort of a patience that the Islamic Republic demonstrated. You know, for them, this was the long game. They didn't want to engage in any immediate wars. They had almost like a bigger fish to fry kind of thinking behind them.
1: Sure.
0: Now we're seeing authorities that are very comfortably sending drones and missiles and whatever it takes, and putting mines through the Strait of Hormuz. You know, the sort of actions that they're taking are very different, much more aggressive than the actions that their predecessors are taking. Mm-hmm. And internally, there's also a sort of gloves-off kind of approach with the people. You know, the way people are being pulled aside on streets, in cars. We had one of our pastors pulled aside in her car a few weeks ago. She was told to hand over her phone. They're just spot-checking phones and going through your chat histories and what you've interacted with on social media and trying to find evidence of anti-government activity, which of course Christianity would be included in that. And she tried to find a way out of it. You know, oh, I'm sorry, was I breaking any traffic laws? Is there any reason you pulled me over? He didn't even answer her. He just hit her so badly with the back of his rifle that he broke her jaw and her teeth. You know, that's the kind of regime we're talking about that now. You know, it's just, there's no tolerance. There's no pretense anymore. They're just rounding people up. They're raiding people's homes and making them strip down and looking for evidence of injuries that might have occurred in the protests and then arresting them on the back of that and disappearing. You just don't hear about those people again. You don't know.
1: Incredible. Incredible. So you have to wonder, and again, we're not having a political conversation per se, but you do have to wonder, though, how much of this move by the United States government was not anticipating that type of response. They were anticipating the old long game, and maybe that's why this is more of a prolonged situation there.
0: Yeah, I think that's right. But I do think that God has, well, of course, he's foreseen this, but I think that God is working through all of this. He is getting ready to do something spectacular in Iran. I think it was the steps that the US government took and the Israelis took have unearthed a lot of things and exposed a lot of things. And in the long term, that can only be good. We know as Iranians, we're all just praying that they will follow through, that they won't be lulled into a, oh, okay, now we're just getting on fine and we can just patch things up and call it a ceasefire and, you know, have a deal and move on. That would be the worst for everyone, for Iranians, Europeans, Americans. That would just buy Iranians, the Iranian government, time and fund them as part of this deal to get themselves reorganized for another round. But, you know, I'm sure that there's a lot more going on behind the scenes that we're not aware of, you know, in Capitol Hill. And I'm sure some of these things are already being discussed.
1: Yeah, well, and it kind of plays in nicely with a mission statement of yours to transform Iran, where you say our hope is not destruction, but restoration. Yes. We're not trying to just go, you know, who's got bigger weapons? You know, we'll destroy you here and you destroy us there. And then let's get Israel involved. And it's just that never-ending cycle, that endless loop. And yet what you're giving us hope for is the fact that Transform Iran and other ministry organizations in Iran are leading this charge of the Iranian church and taking advantage of these opportunities where God says, look, you might have meant this for one way, but I'm going to use it for my good, which ultimately, you know, God's sovereignty means he always gets what he wants. It may not come about the way that we anticipated it. Lana Silk is the president and CEO of Transform Iran Ministries. We have a link for transformiran.com up at drjamesdobson.org. Lana, as we wrap up our conversation here, how can we specifically pray? How can we as families, how as we as parents and grandparents, but how as we can Americans here in the West who are watching this from a distance and maybe not getting the whole story, now that they've had this, heard this conversation that you and I have had, how can we specifically engage in this battle for our brothers and sisters, in many cases, new brothers and sisters who are facing these seemingly insurmountable odds?
0: I think the posture of our prayer is really important. You know, just remembering that we pray in authority to a loving God who hears us, who is very able to intervene at the right time and do the right thing, who is still sitting on his throne, who's not been defeated. You know, sometimes we have to remind ourselves some of these things. When we look at world events and we think, oh my goodness, everything's gone wrong, now we're in trouble. You know, we don't want to be praying out of fear or desperation or, you know, begging God to do something good. God already has good things in mind that he wants to do, and he's inviting us really just to partner with him and be part of that adventure of seeing God work out his purposes. You know, I'm reminded of that scripture that says, if my people who are called by my name would humble themselves and pray, then I will hear them and I will heal their land. And, you know, millions of Iranians have been humbling themselves and praying for their land. And I am absolutely convinced that God is on a path to healing Iran, restoring Iran, and using Iran to display his glory. And some of the things that have been happening in world events where you think, oh my goodness, what, I wish that leaders would do this or this instead. I think God is using all of that to ensure that no earthly government or person can take the glory for what God wants to do in Iran. So as Christians praying, you know, this is our starting point, understanding God's will, that he wants to establish his throne in Elam like he does in says in Jeremiah, that he wants to display his glory, that he wants to come and heal this land, that he wants to bring righteousness and joy and peace that are fruits of his kingdom wherever the church is. And then we just pray in agreement with that, and we see that come through. And of course, we want to be practically involved. So can we pray into some of the specifics? Now, we send a prayer letter every month. You can sign up on our website, which will say very specific things like, certain people have been arrested, or we're launching a new Bible translation. Pray for the people involved in that. Or, you know, we're about to do a whole new AI-led trauma ministry. Pray for the technology behind that. So really specific things that are exciting to get, really get to back in prayer and then see what God is doing through that. So, pray in confidence that God has good things in mind for Iran. We give a lot of guidance in that on our website. We talk about praying for the Iranian leaders, praying for those Damascus Road conversions. We pray, talk about praying for the church, praying for courage and strength and safety, praying for the lost who really need Jesus. You know, all of this death, all of this suffering is because Iranian people are desperately fighting for freedom and hope and a future. And the word of God tells us that God has already gifted that to them in Jesus. So let's pray that that's what they will find, the ultimate perfect version of those things they're so desperately longing for. And then, of course, we welcome prayer for our ministry because we're front lines and we need support in that work.
1: Amen. Well, thank you. And we praise God for the work that your mother and father were called to start and that you and your sisters are continuing on, and everyone who supports Lana Silk and the Transform Iran Ministries. Lana, thank you so much for the work that you have done and continue to do as president and CEO of Transform Iran. We've got a link for transformiran.com up at drjamesdobson.org. Lana, thank you so much for being with us today here on Dr. James Dobson's Family Talk.
0: Thank you, Roger.
1: Millions of Iranians are humbling themselves before God, and Lana Silk is convinced that he is on a path to heal and restore that nation for his glory. Praise the Lord. 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And while you're there, be sure to follow the link to Transform Iran, where you can sign up for their monthly prayer letter and stand alongside believers on the front lines. Now, conversations like the one you just heard reach you because friends of this ministry believe families deserve a voice they can trust, one anchored in biblical truth and wisdom, and always pointing to the hope found in Jesus Christ. That's the mission of the Dr. James Dobson Family Institute. And you know, it's hard to believe that 2 weeks from now, we'll be commemorating the first anniversary of Dr. Dobson entering eternity. It's been an amazing year here at our ministry, and our goal to preserve and strengthen the family, to defend the sanctity of every human life and religious freedom, and to introduce as many people as possible to the gospel. 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But if it's easier, you can just type in jdfi.org. It'll take you straight there. Well, I'm Roger Marsh, and on behalf of all of us here at Family Talk and the Dr. James Dobson Family Institute, thanks so much for listening today. 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
4: Picture getting into your car, heading into a busy city, ignoring all the warning signs, speed limits, red lights, street signs, and stop signs. And on top of that, you don't have GPS, written directions, or a map. Do you really think you're going to safely reach your destination? Of course not. You wouldn't dare drive under those conditions. Yet, this is how many of us operate our finances. There are warning signs, but we ignore them. We want to reach our financial goals, but no plans mapped out to get us there. 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Most families don't know where they are financially. Just as highways have flashing lights and warning signs to help us drive safely, so do our finances. For example, do you have an emergency fund that you give to regularly? If you don't, warning lights should be flashing all over the place. How about savings? Did you know if you saved about $5 a day, you would have over $1 million in your lifetime? Take some time to find out the biblical principles for creating a money map for your family.
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7: I'm meteorologist Mike Cox. Other than a few showers and storms that will be possible this evening, tonight we're going to have partly cloudy skies and mostly dry weather. We'll have a low of 67 degrees. And the weekend looks like a lot like we've seen, say, for Monday, Tuesday, and Wednesday. We will have sunny skies tomorrow with an afternoon shower. Thunderstorm chance is actually pretty decent. We'll have a high of 86. Scattered showers and storms for Saturday night. Then Sunday, a sunny day, only a small chance of rain, and a high of 87.
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8: Welcome to today's edition of the Baptist Bible Hour, a daily program proclaiming the sovereign grace of God. My name is James Kenneth. Thank you for joining us. 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

0: Over the past couple of weeks, we have been listening to Lasser Bradley Jr. as he brings to life the verse from Daniel chapter 11 and verse 32 with a sermon series titled The Effect of Knowing God. Today we begin the seventh sermon in an eighth sermon series. Again, this is taken from Daniel 11:32, which says, "And such as do wickedly against the covenant shall he corrupt by flatteries, but the people that do know their God shall be strong and do exploits." With the first part of The Effect of Knowing God 7, here is Lasser Bradley Jr.
1: How do you respond when trouble comes into your life? Now, we all have our day-to-day frustrations. We have little things that may upset us for the moment. But I'm talking about significant troubles. I'm talking about the loss of a job. I'm talking about how you react when you get bad news from the doctor, that the discomfort you've been feeling, the pain that has troubled you, is not something that's going to readily go away. It indicates you're going to have surgery or long-term treatment, or sometimes people get that word that the doctor says there is no cure apart from divine intervention. Death is going to be soon. How do you react when there's a life-threatening illness in your family? A child is sick. Someone suffers excruciating pain over an extended period of time. How do you react to it? How do you react when there's death, particularly an unexpected death? My heart went out to those two families a couple of weeks ago here in the city, where two young boys, 13 years of age, that were close friends, were caught in a flash flood and drowned. Healthy, active, and just in a moment, the news comes, your son is dead. Perhaps we'd rather not think about those things, but it's far better that we think about them in advance so that we know how to respond when troubles come. By the providence of God, you may escape some of the most horrendous trials that you read about, which others experience, but you can rest assured that somewhere along the way of life, there's going to be some heartache. There's going to be some sickness. There are going to be loved ones die when it's hard to cope with it. How well prepared are you to respond in a godly way? To respond in such a way that when others observe you, they recognize there's something different about the way you handle trouble. If you fall apart like everybody else does, if you become so disturbed that your emotions are out of control, so disappointed that you let your disappointment turn to anger and bitterness, and you begin to speak even against God as though he has not been fair to you, what kind of a testimony would you be giving? Would not such language and actions mar whatever testimony was already on record as to your love for God and your commitment to his word? In the book of Colossians chapter 3, the Apostle Paul tells us that we are to have the word of Christ dwelling in us richly. It is to be at home in us, is what the language conveys. That is, we are to be so well acquainted with the teaching of Scripture that when trouble does come, when tragedy strikes, that the Word of God is such an integral part of our being, it so permeates our mind, that we don't have to grope in the darkness as to how we're going to respond. The Word of God is brought to us by the power of the Holy Spirit that we may recall God is on the throne. The Lord is in His holy temple, and I'm going to bow before Him. Now, I'm not suggesting to you that Christians do not hurt when they suffer. I'm not suggesting to you that believers are some kind of super race so that they can have physical pain, financial losses, disruptions of plans, the shattering of their dreams, the loss of loved ones, and they just go on without even feeling it. Affliction and tribulation conveys the thought of being pressed in. You're in a situation that you cannot immediately resolve or change. If you could fix it overnight, it wouldn't be much of a trial. But the fact that it goes on, the fact that when you get up the next morning, whether it's physical pain or a pain in your heart, grieving over a situation where there has been terrible loss, you still feel it. God created us after His image. When God was here on this earth in human form, Jesus Christ was here walking among men. Jesus wept. He wept over the city, saying, "Oh, Jerusalem, Jerusalem, how oft would I have gathered you and you would not?" He wept when he saw the rebellion and stubbornness on the part of those who had been exposed to great light and did not walk in it. He wept when Lazarus died and he was there with those who had not been able for the moment to grasp that he was still able to minister to them. Their thought was if he had arrived earlier, Lazarus would not have died. And when Jesus began to talk about the resurrection, the response was, "Why, we know he's going to rise in that final day." Could not imagine that they were going to witness his resurrection at that moment. The book of 1 Thessalonians chapter 4, verses 13 to 18, deals with the issue of our grieving over those that have died. The 18th verse says, "Wherefore comfort one another with these words." Why do we need comfort? Because we grieve. We feel the pain of the loss. But he says, "Sorrow not even as others which have no hope." You don't have to fall apart. You don't have to throw up your hands in despair. You don't have to begin to question God and wonder whether or not He's good because you don't understand the present situation. You know God is good. And you find comfort by remembering that His promise is that the Lord is coming back. The dead in Christ shall rise first, then we which are alive shall be caught up together in the air, and so shall we ever be with the Lord. Wherefore, he says, comfort one another with these words. The past weeks, we've been talking to you about the effect of knowing the Lord. We've observed that those who know the Lord have great strength, great energy. They do exploits. They do those things that are beyond the ordinary. They do those things by which they're empowered of the Holy Spirit to do. We've observed also that those who know God have high thoughts of God. They recognize His sovereignty. They confess the truth of His greatness. They see Him high and lifted up. We also noted that they have great boldness. Just as much as Daniel continued with his commitment to God in the face of death, the three Hebrews refused to bow when the king said, "You'll go into the fiery furnace." They said, "We know that God is able to care for us. The issue is already settled in our mind. Whether he delivers us or not, the fact is we're not going to bow." Furthermore, we considered the fact that those who know God have peaceful contentment. You see, if a person finds their contentment in God, no matter what the circumstances, no matter what the trial, no matter what danger they're facing, there's peace with God, his peace that passeth understanding. Today we come to another of those evidences. Those who know God trust him. There is an abiding trust. So how do you respond when your plans are disrupted, your dreams are shattered, you come to grips with the reality that life's not going to ever be like you once thought it would? All the things you had hoped for and planned are just not going to work out. You hadn't seen this situation, you hadn't imagined this particular circumstances, but now everything has changed. You're going to have to face life with some impairment, or you're going to have to go through life without this loved one that was so dear to you. How do you respond? Hopefully with an abiding trust. Turn to Psalm 9. Reading verses 9 and 10 of the 9th Psalm. The Lord also will be a refuge for the oppressed, a refuge in times of trouble. And they that know thy name will put their trust in thee. For thou, Lord, hast not forsaken them that seek thee. What do we learn here? They that know thy name will put their trust in thee. One of the effects, then, of knowing God is to trust him. There is an abiding trust. You see that there is emphasis put upon knowing him, knowing his name. We've talked about the fact that this matter of knowing God is not just knowing about God, hearing a message about God. It's knowing him intimately in a personal relationship. Knowing him in your daily walk, in your communion with him. Knowing the truth about him, knowing what God says about himself. And the more you know about him, the more you're growing in the true knowledge of God and in communion with him, the more you're going to trust him. If you didn't know anything about God and somebody says, "Trust God," you'd be apprehensive. Well, I don't know whether to trust him or not. If he was like some of the gods that the pagans worship, you'd say, "I don't believe I want to trust a God like that." You know, the god Moloch that was worshipped by many of the heathen in the land where the children of Israel had gone in to claim their possessions, was greatly feared. And the concept among these pagans was that in order to appease this god, we must offer our children on an altar. If you felt that the god that you were calling on was a god who required you to put your own child in the fire, can readily understand why you wouldn't trust a God like that. A God that was determined to harm you. A God who was not essentially good. A God who had his own evil designs and purposes. You wouldn't trust a God like that. But the more you know about the true and living God, the more reason you have to trust him. So he says, they that know thy name will put their trust in thee. And we've talked in recent times about the character and attributes of God, but here we come to a real practical application of that knowledge. the things that you know about God will bring you to the point of being able to trust Him continuously. Not just when everything's going well, not just when the sun is shining, but when the clouds are overhead, in the darkness of the night, in times when it seems that your life is falling apart, in times when it seems that nothing is going right, in times when it seems even your prayers are shut out, the Lord has hidden His face, you can still trust Him. Look with me at Psalm 119, verse 68. Thou art good and doest good. Teach me thy statutes. We've talked at great length about the goodness of God, but certainly the knowledge of that truth, that the God that we worship is not some terrible despot, not some evil so-called God who is out to harm and destroy. He's good. He is good and He does good. Gives us an incentive to trust Him. Go back to Psalm 33. Reading the fifth verse. He loveth righteousness and judgment. The earth is full of the goodness of the Lord. The earth is full of His goodness. You see His goodness in creation. You see His goodness in what He's provided for us. You see His goodness in the beauty that He enables us to observe. You see His goodness throughout the whole earth. You see His goodness because He sends the rain on the just and the unjust. Seeing that God is good, do we not have then great incentive to trust Him? I'm going to believe what He says. I'm going to commit my way to Him. I can't understand what's happened to me at this moment. It doesn't seem to be good, and it's not good of itself. But I believe since God is good, He'll bring something good out of it. Because He said He would. Romans 8:28, we know that all things work together for what? For good. To them that love God, to them who are the called according to His purpose. What was it that Joseph said to his brothers? You meant it for evil, but God meant it for what? For good. God meant it for good. Gives you an entirely different outlook about everything. This trouble is devastating. This situation is something that's so painful, I don't know how I'm going to get through it. I can hardly bear the grief that I'm experiencing. But I know God is good. And I know if somebody has harmed me, if somebody has slandered me, if somebody has disrupted my life, if I've had a whole lifetime of nothing but problems, if I've come from a family that would be designated a dysfunctional family by those who make such declarations, yet the Lord is good. And while somebody may have meant what they said and what they did to me for evil, God meant it for good. And He will teach me and train me and bring me to greater dependence upon Him and strengthen my prayer life through what I have experienced. Considering also the immutability of God. Recognizing that God is the same. God is not moody. Have you noticed how some people have a tendency more in that direction than others? I suppose all of us have our moods. Somebody who is normally cheerful, as the old saying goes, gets up on the wrong side of the bed, and they're not their pleasant self for a few hours or for that day. But some people make it a policy of getting up on the wrong side. And they're extremely moody. They're up and down. They're constantly changeable. And you don't know quite what to expect. But isn't it good to know that God is immutable and you know what to expect? Amen. Let's look at the book of Malachi, chapter 3. Malachi, chapter 3, and the sixth verse. For I am the Lord, I change not. Therefore, ye sons of Jacob are not consumed. I change not. You change every day. Over a period of time, all of us change. All of our family members change. All of our friends change. The circumstances of life change. This is a changing world in which we live. But God says, I change not, and that's the reason why you sons of Jacob are not consumed. Because if I did change, I might say I love you today and not love you tomorrow. If I did change, if I was basing my affection for you on your worth or your conduct, and you rebelled and disobeyed tomorrow, I wouldn't love you anymore. But you sons of Jacob are not consumed because I am the God who does not change. Let's look at Psalm 102. The 102nd Psalm, verse 25. Of old thou hast laid the foundation of the earth, and the heavens are the work of thy hands. They shall perish, but thou shalt endure. Yea, all of them shall wax old like a garment. As a vesture shalt thou change them, and they shall be changed. Now, we learned several things about this from this text. Sometimes we get in a hurry when we read the Bible. We rush through a particular portion of Scripture. We see part of what's said. We don't look at the whole text. But we learn several things when we closely examine what is said here. Of old, thou hast laid the foundation of the earth. How was the foundation of the earth laid? God laid it. Over and over again, you find references in the Old Testament and the New Testament to the fact that God is the sovereign creator. God brought something into existence out of nothing. God spoke and it was done. I'm a bit puzzled when I hear people who say we have a high view of the Word of God, but they feel that it's necessary to allow some place for the philosophers of this world, the wise men of earth, and their supposed scientific conclusions to have a place to fit into the picture. And so they try to interject long periods of time between the days that are designated in the book of Genesis, chapter 1. When the scripture says the evening and the morning were the first day, that's pretty clear, isn't it? You gotta want to misunderstand that to misunderstand it. Somebody said, you know, I can't quite be sure what he means by that. Maybe he's talking about more extended periods of time. In order to fit what the scientists are claiming, we've got to have millions of years interjected. The concept of theistic evolution, that God kind of set it all in motion and then backed off and let it happen. All that is another way of denying the biblical account of creation, that God is the creator. He created it in 6 days. Six 24-hour days. The evening and the morning were the first day. And you go all the way through, and he says that about all 6 days. The evening and the morning. That's a 24-hour day, just like the days that we have today. Wasn't a problem for God. In fact, the whole idea of something evolving is entirely foreign to the teaching of the Scripture. This world in which we're living, being under the curse of sin, is not filled with things that are on the constant rise, but rather are declining.
0: 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And that is all the time that we have for today. Thanks so much for listening. I pray that the message has enriched your life. Be sure to listen again next time to another message of God's sovereign grace. And until then, may the Lord richly bless you and keep you and make his face shine upon you and give you peace.

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4: On this vote, the yeas are 86, the nays are 11. The 60-vote threshold having been achieved, the bill is passed.
3: Senator Darlene Graham reading the vote tally on the Russian sanctions bill, legislation co-written by her late brother Lindsey Graham. Passage of the package Friday signals renewed bipartisan support for Ukraine as the war drags on. The legislation would penalize countries that continue to buy Russian oil, gas, and other exports. Louisiana Senator Bill Cassidy has announced that he will vote to confirm Todd Blanche as Attorney General. On the floor of the Senate, Cassidy explained his support.
5: But even critics admit that Mr. Blanche knows the law and is a hands-on administrator. He has instructed U.S. attorneys to focus on violent crime, human and drug trafficking, and fraud in programs like Medicare and Medicaid.
3: Two Republican senators, Alaska's Lisa Murkowski and Maine's Susan Collins, say they will vote no on Blanche's confirmation. A major White House construction project just hit a legal roadblock. Willie Nelson reports.
6: A federal appeals court has ordered the Trump administration to halt construction of the planned White House ballroom, ruling that President Trump cannot build it without approval from Congress. The 2-1 decision finds the president lacks unilateral authority for the project, even though the administration says it is being paid for entirely with private funds. The court put its order on hold for 2 weeks to give the administration time to appeal to the Supreme Court. Willie Nelson, the White House.
3: The Senate has confirmed Cameron Hamilton as head of the embattled Federal Emergency Management Agency. Hamilton was among 74 nominations approved by the Senate on Friday. On Wall Street, the Dow by 151 points, the NASDAQ rose 342, the S&P advanced 47. This is SRN News.
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8: I'm meteorologist Mike Cox. Other than a few showers and storms that will be possible this evening, tonight we're going to have partly cloudy skies and mostly dry weather. We'll have a low of 67 degrees. And the weekend looks like a lot like we've seen, say, for Monday, Tuesday, and Wednesday. We will have sunny skies tomorrow with an afternoon shower. Thunderstorm chance is actually pretty decent. We'll have a high of 86. Scattered showers and storms for Saturday night. Then Sunday, a sunny day, only a small chance of rain, and a high of 87.
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10: The last day, when Israel is under massive siege, they will have nowhere to turn. Their only hope will be in God. And in sovereign grace, they will look backwards in history. And they will look back to the one they pierced. And the words of their confession will be the words of Isaiah 53.
11: 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It's been called the torture chamber of rabbis. I'm talking about Isaiah 53. It's an Old Testament passage that Judaism won't touch. It's the basis for John MacArthur's current study on Grace to You. So why do Jewish teachers typically ignore Isaiah 53? Find out as John continues his series called The Gospel According to God.

0: nuclear weapons at Israel? You want to aim your missiles at Jerusalem? The time is coming when the world will collect against Israel. Who knows what the scenario will be? But when those nations come against Israel, verse 10 says, that's the moment. I will pour out on the house of David, on the inhabitants of Jerusalem. Those are expressions designating Israel, the spirit of grace and supplication. In that moment, in those hours or days, or whatever it is, a few weeks, whatever it is, I'll pour out my spirit, the spirit of grace and supplication, so that they will look on me whom they've pierced. And right there, God says they'll look on me because I was incarnate in Christ. They pierced him, they pierced me. He even says they will look on me whom they pierced and mourn for him. As one mourns for an only son, they'll weep bitterly over him, like the bitter weeping over a firstborn. And in that day, chapter 13, verse 1, a fountain will be opened for the house of David and the inhabitants of Jerusalem for sin and for impurity. A fountain to cleanse them. That's their salvation. When's it going to happen? In the last day, when Israel is under massive siege from the nations. In that hour, they will be defenseless. They will have nowhere to turn. Their only hope will be in God. And in sovereign grace, the Spirit will come, the Spirit of grace who hears the supplication, and he will turn their hearts so they will look backwards in history and they will look back to the one they pierced. And the words of their confession will be the words of Isaiah 53. Bitter weeping as one mourns for an only son, mourning for that only Son of God, the Messiah. Will it be the whole nation? Will it be every Jew? No. If you go down to verse 8 of chapter 13, we read, it will come about in all the land, declares the Lord, the two parts in it will be cut off and perish. When the nations come, two-thirds will die. Two-thirds will be left in unbelief, but a third will be left in it. And I will bring the third part through the fire, refine them as silver is refined, test them as gold is tested. They will call on my name. I will answer them. I will say, they are my people, and they will say, the Lord is my God. That's the salvation of Israel. And that salvation comes because they look back on the one they pierced. They pierced his feet. They pierced his hand. They pierced his side. They begin to turn to God in desperation. In the middle of the horrors of that global assault, at that point, the Spirit comes on them. And a third of them are brought to the awareness that they have pierced their Messiah. They'll look back on Christ. They'll see him in all his beauty. His death, resurrection will become real to them, and they will be saved. A fountain of cleansing will be opened to wash them from sin and from impurity. One third of them will be protected in that great Armageddon, and they will be the sheep who go into the kingdom that our Lord spoke about. He will then establish the kingdom. Chapter 14, the day is coming, the day when the Lord establishes his kingdom. I will gather the nations against Jerusalem to battle. This is the battle of Armageddon, when he destroys all the ungodly. Verse 3, the Lord goes forth, fights against them. And at that moment is the second coming. He puts his feet on the Mount of Olives, splits the Mount of Olives from the middle, going to the east and the west by a large valley, and establishes his kingdom. In that day, there's no light. The luminaries will dwindle. Remember in the book of Revelation, the sun goes out. The book of Joel said the same thing. The moon goes out, the stars go out, and Jesus appears in blazing glory in the sky. And that's described by our Lord in Matthew 24 and 25 as well. A unique day known to the Lord only, neither day nor night. It'll come about, the Lord only knows when. No man knows the day or the hour, right? Verse 9 sums it up. The Lord will be king over all the earth. In that day, the Lord will be the only one, and his name the only one. That's the millennial kingdom, when he reigns and rules supremely. Ezekiel saw this same thing. Turn to Ezekiel 38. The prophet Ezekiel, in chapter 38, receives a word from the Lord. There's a coalition of Middle Eastern nations that come against Israel. They come like a storm, verse 9. They come like a cloud, troops, many people. This is the same thing Zechariah is talking about, this global attack. And they think they're going to go up against the land of unwalled villages in verse 11, this unprotected area. But the Lord is not going to let that happen. The Lord is going to protect his people. It's such, I wish we could go through it in detail, but if you go down to verse, chapter 39, say verse 29, that's as close as we can get to covering the ground. Well, let's back up to verse 7. I can't resist this. In that day, when the Lord judges all these nations, verse 4 says they're going to fall on the mountains of Israel. You and all your troops and all the people with you, you're going to be food for every kind of predatory bird and beast of the field. The Lord is going to decimate those nations. Verse 7, my holy name I will make known in the midst of my people Israel. That's their salvation again, see? My holy name I will make known in the midst of my people Israel. I'll not let my holy name be profaned anymore. The nations will know that I am the Lord, the Holy One in Israel. Behold, it is coming and it shall be done. This is what's going to happen. Verse 21, I will see my glory among the nations. The nations will see my judgment, which I've executed in my hand, which I have laid on them. And I love this. Verse 22, and the house of Israel will know that I am the Lord their God from that day onward. And then down to verse 29. I will not hide my face from them any longer. Wow. God's been hiding his face from them. For I will have poured out my spirit, the spirit of grace and supplication from Zechariah 12:10, on the house of Israel, declares the Lord God. So you get it? This is when it's going to happen. Now let's go back to Isaiah 53. Is that near? Well, Israel is the bullseye for the Middle East. The target, the enemy, the nations of the world continually seem to be disaffected toward Israel. Nations that once were great friends and defenders of Israel seem to be backing away from that, even our own nation. The world is succumbing to Islamic propaganda, Muslim growth, anti-Zionism, rapidly growing. And Israel is losing its protectors, maybe even our country. Such a war against Israel, as Zechariah sees and as Ezekiel sees, is not a remote reality. I often think about the fact that, how can you miss this? I mean, if the whole world was ganged up against Argentina, that would be a problem. Because that's not in the Bible. But this is. Is that some kind of strange coincidence? But when that day comes, now back to Isaiah 53, and we'll at least do one verse. When that day comes, this is their response. Verse 1, and this is perfect introduction. Who has believed our message, and to whom has the arm of the Lord been revealed? The first thing they're going to say is, we didn't believe it. We didn't believe. Message? What do you mean? What message? The message concerning Messiah Yeshua. The message concerning the servant of the Lord, Messiah Jesus, his humiliation, his death, burial, resurrection, ascension, intercession, coronation. The message of the gospel. What do they mean? Our message. Very important. The Hebrew does not refer to a message we gave, although there were Jews who preached it. The prophets were all Jews who predicted it. John the Baptist was a Jew who identified Jesus. Jesus is Jewish. All the apostles are Jewish. All the writers of the Gospels are Jewish. All the writers of the New Testament are Jewish. So, in a sense, it is a message given by Jewish people to Jewish people, but that's not the intent of the word here, because the word "our" refers not to what we gave, but to what was given us. It is a passive participle with reference to the message, and literally is this: who has believed the message that was heard by us? That's the meaning of this term. The language is referring to what we heard. And it is an admission that we heard it, but we didn't believe it. The message is viewed not from the speaker's perspective, but from the hearer's. The message of Messiah, Jesus, that we heard concerning his suffering and glory. Now listen, virtually every Jew in the world since the New Testament has heard the message of Jesus in order that he might reject it, right? I mean, the Jewish religious establishment has been very busy discrediting the message of Jesus and preemptively telling the message so it can be discredited. There would be no other group of people, probably no other ethnic group of people, who have had such an exposure to the gospel as the Jewish people have. Virtually every Jew knows Jewish history. They know the Old Testament and the prophets, and they know the New Testament history concerning Jesus. They have a view of it. I'll tell you about it next week. They have a view of who Jesus is, and it's not nice. It's not good. So when the future remnant looks back, they're going to say, who has believed the message we heard? Because they heard it. The Apostle Paul understands the meaning of that confession, because in Romans chapter 10, he makes reference to it. Romans 10, verse 11, Paul writes, the scripture says, whoever believes in him will not be disappointed. There's no distinction between Jew and Greek. For the same Lord is Lord of all, abounding in riches for all who call upon him. For whoever will call on the name of the Lord will be saved. Then he says, how will they call on him they haven't believed? How will they believe in him they haven't heard? How will they hear without a preacher? How will they preach unless they're sent? So we have a problem. People can't believe unless they hear. They can't hear unless somebody goes. They don't go unless they're sent. That's true generally. However, in reference to the Jews, verse 16, they did not all heed the good news. For Isaiah says, Lord, who has believed our message? Then he says, faith comes by hearing, and by the hearing of the word of Christ, but they didn't believe. Paul literally says the Jews didn't believe exactly as Isaiah said. So the opening confession is this amazing statement: we've heard it, but we haven't believed it. We haven't believed it. And to drive the point home, there's a second question: and to whom has the arm of the Lord been revealed? The arm of the Lord, simply a symbol of divine power, literally the forearm, but a symbol of divine power. Isaiah 51:9, Isaiah 52:10 talks about the arm of the Lord as a symbol of power. In a very real sense, the Messiah is the arm of the Lord. In another sense, the gospel is the arm of the Lord, because the gospel, Romans 1:16, is the power of God unto salvation. So it's another way of saying God unbared his arm. He pulled his arm out of his garment and showed us his arm, showed us his strength, showed us his power to save, and we didn't understand it. This is John 1:11. He came unto his own, and his own, what? Received him not. Well, why didn't they believe? There's a theological reason why they didn't believe. Theological reason why they didn't believe, it takes us back to Romans 10. And the answer is because they didn't need a sacrifice. They didn't believe Jesus was the Messiah because he was dead, crucified. They didn't need a sacrifice. What do we mean by that? Romans 10, Paul says, they were seeking to establish their own righteousness. That's the point. They didn't have any inadequacy. They could establish their own righteousness without an alien imputed righteousness being given to them by Christ. They didn't understand, he says, that Christ is the end of the law for righteousness to everyone who believes, that it's by faith. They had an inadequate view of the righteousness of God. They had an inadequate view of their own sin because they went about to establish their own righteousness, so they didn't subject themselves to the righteousness of God. I always say it this way. They thought God was less righteous than he was. They were more righteous than they were, so they could come to God on their own terms. So the spiritual reason, the theological reason, you could say, that they have rejected Christ is that they're righteous on their own. They have an inadequate view of sin and therefore an inadequate view of righteousness and atonement. There's another reason why they don't believe, and it's because of the sovereignty of God. Look, if they're going to be self-righteous, he's going to reach out his hands all day long to a disobedient and obstinate people. But there's going to come a time when he shuts that down. Listen to John 12. This is a powerful portion of Scripture. John chapter 12, it's an extended one. I'm not going to read all of it, but I want you to get this part of it that refers back to Isaiah 53. John 12, let's pick it up at verse 32. Jesus says, if I be lifted up, I'll draw all men to myself. They know what he's talking about. He's going to be crucified. He said that. He's talked about his death. So he says, it's okay. If I be lifted up, I'll draw men to me. He was saying this to indicate the kind of death by which he was to die. He was telling them, I'm going to get crucified. I'm going to be lifted up on a cross. So the crowd says, verse 34, we have heard out of the law that Christ is to remain forever. What are you talking about? You're going to be the Messiah and die? No. The Messiah is going to remain forever. Maybe he's going to be like Enoch or like Elijah and never die. How can you say the Son of Man must be lifted up? What is this Son of Man? Jesus said, for a little while longer, the light is among you. Walk while you have the light so the darkness doesn't overtake you. He who walks in the darkness doesn't know where the light, or doesn't know where he goes. While you have the light, believe the light so that you may become sons of light. You better believe, he says. You better believe. I've given you the truth. You better believe. Jesus spoke that, went away, and hid from them. Wow. Verse 37, though he had performed so many signs before them, yet they were not believing in him. This was to fulfill the word of Isaiah the prophet, which he spoke, Lord, who has believed our message, and to whom has the arm of the Lord been revealed? Then this, for this reason, that they wouldn't believe, they couldn't believe. For Isaiah also said, and this is in Isaiah 6:10, he has blinded their eyes, hardened their heart, so they would not see with their eyes, perceive with their heart, be converted, and I heal them. And these things Isaiah said because he saw his glory and he spoke of him. Verse 42 is an amazing footnote. Many even of the rulers believed in him. So convincing. But because of the Pharisees, they were not confessing him for fear they would be put out of the synagogue, for they loved the approval of men rather than the approval of God. So they were damned by wanting human approval. Why didn't they believe? From a spiritual standpoint, theological standpoint, they thought they could establish their own righteousness. From a sovereign standpoint, God shut down their opportunity sovereignly. There's one other view of their unbelief, and it's the view of Isaiah 53. And starting in verse 2 and going through verse 3, they explain why they didn't believe in Jesus. They explain why they didn't believe. They looked at his life and they were unimpressed with the beginning of it. They were unimpressed with the middle of it. And they were unimpressed with the end of it. And the accumulation of all of that unimpressive reality in their minds was the historic reason why they didn't believe.
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6: I feel like I've been to church already. A river of God's mercy and grace. What a tremendous picture that paints for us. Let's stand and read from Mark chapter 8, and I've titled this sermon today, Make Me a Blessing. Say, Make Me a Blessing. How many of you have ever received a blessing? You know, it's our responsibility to be a blessing, to hand out a blessing, to give ourselves as a blessing. Mark chapter 8 and verse 1. In those days, the multitude, being very great, and having nothing to eat, sounds like America, Jesus called his disciples unto him and saith unto them, I have compassion on the multitude, because they have not been with me 3 days. They have now been with me 3 days and have nothing to eat. And if I send them away fasting to their own houses, they will faint by the way. For divers of them came from far. And his disciples answered him, from whence can a man satisfy these men with bread here in the wilderness? Listen to that statement. From whence can a man satisfy these men with bread here in the wilderness? And he asked them, how many loaves have ye? And they said, what's that number?
7: Seven.
6: And they said, seven. And he commanded the people to sit down on the ground. And he took the seven loaves and gave thanks and brake and gave to his disciples to set before them. And they did set them before the people. And they had a few small fishes, and he blessed them and commanded to set them also before them. So they did eat, say, so they did eat. And were filled, say, and were filled. And they took up of the broken meat that was left 7 baskets. And they that had eaten were about 4,000, and he sent them away. Make me a blessing. Use my lunch. Bless my life. Father, speak to our hearts today. How desperately this world waits for a blessing. How desperately our family needs to see that we are a blessing, and make it so. In Jesus' name, amen. Amen. All of you that have gone through our church orientation class, which hasn't been taught now in the last 12 years, our statement of purpose as a living Baptist church includes a consistent undertaking of our service to the church and stewardship to God will expose us to the mission of the believer. Each of us, as believers, has a mission to fulfill, a work to do. And it goes on to say, to be a channel of communication between the caring heart of Christ and the crying heart of men. Are we? Are you? Am I trying to fulfill our mission? Listen to it again. To be a channel of communication between the caring heart of Christ and the crying hearts of men. How desperately we need to be on this mission of being a blessing. Our text, Mark chapter 8, verse 1 through 9, describes the means and the personal maturing that fulfills our mission. I want us to talk, first of all, about empty hearts and empty hands. Verse 1 through 4, but 4 especially. And his disciples asked him, or answered him, from whence can a man satisfy these men with bread here in the wilderness? Empty hands, empty heart. No heart for it, no hands for it. They're excusing themselves. Say, they're excusing themselves. Everybody say, they're excusing themselves. They're saying, I can't do it. We're too far from Dollar General, and there's one of them every 8 miles. But I can't do it. Where in the world am I going to get enough bread to feed all these men? And they're just talking about the men. Those men had some women with them. And those women had some children with them. We don't know how many were there. They counted the men. 4,000 men. How are we capable, able to feed this multitude? Sometimes the load gets heavy, doesn't it? Sometimes we note that our hands are empty. I get calls every day for financial assistance, and I need some myself. You ever been there? I get calls all the time. Can you help me with this, or can you help with that? They call me because my numbers are the ones published for the church. Starting tomorrow, we're going to give 4 other numbers out, and I'll tell you when you get your first call, you'll know your number was selected. Hey, standing there with an empty heart and empty hands is not going to fulfill the need of this multitude. Now, let me rub that in real good. You would be surprised if you could remember when you had a heart for others where it went. It fades. It goes away. Anybody ever buy a new car? Nobody in this crowd ever bought a new car. I'm going to call Bill Gatton and say, come over here. We got a market. Amen. You bought a new car. Hey, you wanted everybody to see that new car. Remember? You shined it up that first Saturday, and you got in it, and you drove over to your friend's house. And you got out and walked around and rubbed all the blemishes off. He came out and said, my soul, where'd you get that? God out there at the car lot, they got hundreds of them out there. Won't you go out there and get you one? Why? Your heart was full of that new car. How many of you remember when you got married? Three of you. Anybody on this side remember when you got married? You was proud of that husband, wasn't you, girls? You took her to your grandmother the same day you said, I do, and said, there he is. My wife took me to Stony Creek to every funeral, every homecoming, every birthday party, every fishing trip, anything that get her on Stony Creek, honey, she took me up there and showed me off. I was at the Caldwell Springs Baptist Church one day for the Buckles reunion. And nobody knew me from Jonah's house cat. I'm in line. And this lady was brazen enough. She reminds me of you, Diane. She came up and said, what's your name? I said, what's that all about? What do you want to know my name for? I smelled those groceries. I saw this crowd. I saw this spread. And before God, I stopped to eat. Now, why do you need to know my name? About that time, one of Sherry's cousins said, that's Sherry's husband. Gave my trick away. But I was in her heart. Now she'd asked me to stay in the car. Don't get out. You'll mess it up. Don't say anything. Don't talk. What's happened? She lost heart. What's happened to us? We've lost heart. Let me tell you something. The devil wants to crowd your heart with other things rather than your mission. We not only have a mission, we have a commission. The Great Commission tells us what we're to do. And our mission as Parkway Baptist Church is not to sit here and hope our eggs hatch, but it's to get out in the byways and highways and tell people about the bread of life that can satisfy the hunger of the inner man, that can give him stamina and strength. That's our mission. I hear people all the time say, I saw somebody down there at the station the other day, and I was going to witness to them. I just didn't think it was the right time and place. You know why God brings you and that object together? So you can perform your mission. But now if your heart's empty and your hands are empty, you're going to say, how can I do that? I've not been to the store today yet. I don't have anything to give them. I haven't been to church in 3 months. I don't know what to say. Empty heart, empty hands. Nothing to give because there's nothing that loves. Jesus said, have the men sit down. Now, here's something that you'll note. They're complaining because they don't have the means nor the maturity to understand that Jesus is in the crowd. Just a chapter ago, he fed 5,000. Just 2 days ago, Tuesday, he fed 5,000. And now they're wondering, where are we going to get something to feed these 4,000? You ever been there? Say, I've been there. We get to the place where we doubt God. Can God put a river in the wilderness? Absolutely. Can God put manna in your mouth? Absolutely. Can God get us across the Red Sea? Absolutely. But you know what we do? Rather than receive the things of God and put them in our memory bank, we scratch them off. And 2 days later, we don't even remember it. I'll prove it tonight. I will ask you, we'll have those little pieces of paper again, and I'll ask you, what did the preacher preach on this morning? You say, honey, what verse is he preaching out of there in the book? Matthew, okay, M-A-T-H-R-E-W, Matthew. You know what verse? 17. You won't remember it tonight. What am I saying? Empty heart, empty hands. Which comes first? Anybody knows? Empty heart comes before empty hands. They've forgotten from chapter 6, two chapters ago, verse 32, he fed 5,000. Have a few nights of sleep erased our memory? Have a few days of sunburn cooked our brain? If Jesus can feed 5,000 day before yesterday, he can feed 5,000 today, and there's just 4,000 here. Look at these helpless, hopeless disciples in verse 4. They said, they answered. That's what they said. Look at it. And the disciples answered him. Say, answered. And they ask, whence can a man satisfy these men? They ask. They answered. And they acknowledged. Listen to what it says. These men, how can we do this with bread here in this wilderness? They ask, they answered, and they acknowledged, we can't handle this. Look up here, right here. Put your eyes right here. When I get to where I can't do what God's called me to do, I don't want to sit around and morph. I want to go to heaven. I don't want to live 1 minute past my ability and my desire to do what God's called me to do. Fella saw me the other day and he said, Brother Gary, I haven't seen you in years. How old are you now? I said, old enough to sleep by myself, but I can't afford a bed. He said, no, how old are you? I said, 73. He said, Lord, have mercy, I didn't know you was that old. I didn't either till he reminded me. I don't want to get too old to do what God's called me to do. I don't want to get too self-centered to do what God's called me to do. I don't want to wind up with an empty heart and empty hands and say, how can we do this? When we ought to be asking, when can we do this? I mean, we ought to start about 15:11, saying, Jesus, when are we going to have lunch? Jesus, when are we going to have lunch? Now, some of your mouth's watering right now. I can smell it. When are we going to eat? I want to see a miracle. When are we going to get this done? It came lunchtime, and they're standing there with their hands in their pockets saying, we can't do it. Can't do it. Can't do it. I've met with enough committees before God. If I get a crown for every committee I've met with in my lifetime, I'm going to have more crowns than I can carry. But one of the great things of being a minister is that you get to meet with committees till you get smart. How many of you know what a committee is? Anybody in here ever been on a committee? A committee is a group of the unqualified who meet to do the unnecessary, who read the minutes and waste the hours. A camel is actually a horse put together by a Baptist committee. So here this food committee is standing there saying, we can't do it. We can't do it. A man asked me the other day, he said, how in the world do you all have a meal on Wednesday night every week? He said, we try to do it every quarter. I said, you don't know? He said, no. I said, we got teams that go in the kitchen and cook at church. And they put it on the steam table. He said, the what? I said, the steam table. That's what keeps it warm till we get to chew it. And then we just get in there and ask the blessing, line up and eat. It's not difficult. Not hard at all. Matter of fact, I kind of enjoy it. That meal last night make a dog run break his chain, wouldn't it? That was good last night. Every Wednesday night's good to me. You know why? Because I want to be a blessing to people. Once in a while, every church, and there's some people listening right now on radio, so I want them to hear this. Once in a while in every church, you need to invest in your people. Invest in the people that's carrying the load. Invest in the people that's giving the money. Invest in the people that's praying the prayer. Invest in the people that are working to make the church a success. Feed them. Jesus did. Well, I don't know about that. My mom and daddy was always again. They was always again a kitchen in church. I was there when it was voted on. I remember. I can go back further than the kitchen. I can go back to the Johnny and the Jenny. When the Johnny and the Jenny used to be outside, didn't hear you. And you know how you could find the John and the Jenny after dark? No, there were cigarette butts all along the path still burning. And then someone made a motion one day, and it was a motion that became a commotion. Why don't we bring the Johnny and the Jenny in the church? Inside. I'm again it, bless God. My granny walked that Pythay man for 60 years, and anybody ever starts to bring that in the house of God, I'll vote it down. I was there. But once in a while, we need to invest in our people. We need to feed them. We need to love them. We need to shake their hands and say, hey, glad to see you. Why? Because they can wind up with an empty heart and empty hands. Here's the thing. If we can prove to you that we can feed you on Wednesday night, you may get a burden for some neighbor you've got that's not as well off as you are. Just like Clayton this week. You know what Clayton did Wednesday? He said, preacher, we're going to have a cookout after a while. About 5:30. Won't you and the missus come over and eat with us? Man, I wanted to go so bad because Clayton had never invited me before. And we've just lived side by side for 48 years, Clayton. And this is his first opportunity. But I was tied up in a meeting in Virginia and had to leave at 5 o'clock, so I missed the meal. But I took a rain check. Empty heart, empty hands can't do what needs to be done. We need to get our hearts full. We need to get our hands full and say, Lord, what do you want me to do with this? Where do you want me to go with this? There are human limitations. Ask the question, how can a man satisfy these men with bread here in this wilderness? Why do we always make the problem larger than the solution? Why do we always make the problem larger than the solution? The solution standing there looking at you. His name's Jesus. He fed the Hebrew children in the wilderness for 40 years with angel food. He brought water out of a rock. Say amen. He was at a wedding one day. They ran out of wine, and he turned the water into wine. And you're questioning how we're going to do this? We want the solution to be so difficult that we can't attack it. There is the solution. His name is Jesus. I got four more points. We'll get them later. 1975, I was pastor of Gateway, and we were running over. We were up here on the corner. We'd already built a building, and by the time we got the basement in, we was averaging more than the auditorium would seat. We rented the gymnasium at Hainesville. We rented the gym at the National Guard Armory, and we had standing room only inside the auditorium. Special days, we had to go somewhere else. We went to the racetrack on a Sunday morning. Had 2,819 people in church that morning. Hallelujah. 2,819. Write that down. Guess what I preached on? At the racetrack. You must be born again. We went to Central High School. Rented the gymnasium. Set up the floor. We had 2,200 show up at the gym at Central High School. We were growing. And we decided that we needed to build. Where we were, you couldn't build. Because we had 1 foot on one side and 3 feet on the other side and a parking lot. If you go straight up, you'd be as high as the monuments in Washington. So we decided to relocate. Say relocate. Relocate. Bad word. Say bad word.
7: Bad word.
6: Bloom where you're planted. We bought a farm. 130 acres. We was going to put the church on 30 acres and the parking lot on that. And then my wife and boys were going to mow the rest of it every week. My wife still has blisters on her hands where she mowed all them years. But we had to have what we call a bond program. We became what the Bible calls bond slaves. Did you ever get into bond business? Wasn't that a blessing? We sold $500,000 worth of bonds in 2 weeks. People were excited, boy. They wanted to invest in the church. They wanted to be a part of the church. And then it died. We actually needed $750,000. So we had a balloon at the bank for $250,000. Let me make this long story short. It came due. That balloon came due. We wasn't having any problem with our sinking fund with the bond program. It was going, no problem. Had 48 people to pay every week. Does that scare you? How'd you like to be responsible for 48 families eating bread on Monday? And as that bond balloon neared, I began to panic. Because I knew we was doing everything we could do, and there wasn't anything else to do. But we had been thoughtful. Say, we had been thoughtful. We had $1 million life insurance on my life in case some deacon shot me or, you know, just in case the leadership went, had $1 million on my life. And you won't believe this because you think I'm perfect, but I sat around and thought how I can kill myself and get this money to pay for the church. I don't mean just thought about it. I'd already decided how to do it. 2 weeks looming before that $250,000 balloon came due. Any of you there then? Anybody there then? You was there then. You was there then. You were there then. Tony was there. Tony's been around all my life. 2 weeks. And I'm sitting in my office praying about this thing. And the intercom rings. And Mrs. Bowery, anybody remember Mrs. Bowery? Said, Pastor, Helen Green is out here. She wants to see you. And I said, who is Helen Green? I'd held a revival for her husband out in Benham's. What was his first name? Alvin Green. And I had not associated her with him. Helen Green wants to see you. I said, what does she do? She's vice president of the Bank of Virginia. And I said, what do we owe them? Honest. I'm there. What do we owe them? She said nothing. I said, thank God, send her in. She came in and she said, Pastor, in my devotions this morning, God put you before my face and said, go see Gary Montgomery. I'm here to see you. What's wrong? What's going on? What do you need? I said, I need $250,000. We got a balloon coming due. 2 weeks. She said, let me go get my boss. She went and got her boss. They came back that afternoon. Now, that's good banking, Suleen. Two bankers in the same day, that's good banking. They came back that afternoon. Fellow said, tell me your story. Took about 20 minutes, told him the story. He said, you own all this land right here? I said, 130 acres. He said, is the building complete? I said, it's complete. He said, I don't think you got a problem. I said, say that one more time. See, I'd already greased my gun. Amen. Say that one more time. He said, I don't think you've got a problem. Whew. Well, I'm glad he believes that. I wish I could. See, my heart was empty and my hands were empty. I didn't have an answer. He said, I'm going to have Helen bring some papers down here. You fill them out, sign them, send them in. I'll have your money ready when you get in need. Boy, it's like lifting a mountain off my shoulders. My wife wasn't going to be a widow. My son's going to grow up with their daddy. You say, you're crazy. My heart was empty. My hands were empty. I had no answer. We filled out the papers, sent them in. He called me and said, your money's ready, preacher. Emmett Rush went to the bank with me. You remember where Bank of Virginia was? On the Virginia side of State Street? And they had a parking lot. When you drove in, there's an arm standing out there. You pulled a little ticket and it went, and you drive in. I didn't even look at the ticket. I just stuck in my pocket. I was anxious to get that money. When we went in, got on the elevator, went up the top floor, walked in his office, and he said, good to see you, preacher. I said, good to see you. And he handed me a check to cover that entire amount. Boy, did I get proud. I stuck it in that pocket right there. I was walking out. Emmett was trying to stay up with me. I didn't have my heart full or my hand full, but I had my pocket full. You understand the difference? And I got out in the car. And I drove up to this thing like this. And I pulled that ticket out and it said 25 cents. I didn't have 25 cents. Now, here I am hung up in the bank parking lot needing a quarter. I said, Emmett, do you have a quarter? He said, I do. I said, give me one. I took that quarter, stuck it in there, and that arm went up, and I drove out. But God said, see there, I got you $250,000, and you couldn't get out of the parking lot.
8: Amen. Thank you, Lord.
6: Hey, I learned something that day. When the solution is standing there, why worry? Why fret? Why plan an avenue of human solution when the solution's standing right there saying, I'm able to deliver you. You can't get out of the parking lot, but I can get you $250,000. That's the kind of God I serve. And he has blessed me not only with that lesson, which I needed, but lessons since of the same magnitude, because my heart was empty and my hands were empty, and there stood the solution. Let's stand together. He was there that day for me. He's here today for us. He's here. The Waynes are going to come and sing our hymn of invitation. Jesus is here. Heads are bowed and eyes are closed. If there's a heart problem or a hand problem, you know what I'm talking about. If there's a need in your life, if you find yourself spiritually heartless and handless,

0: 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I'm Gary Montgomery. 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
2: 91.5, the blessing weather. I'm meteorologist Mike Cox. Other than a few showers and storms that will be possible this evening, tonight we're going to have partly cloudy skies and mostly dry weather. We'll have a low of 67 degrees. And the weekend looks like a lot like we've seen, say, for Monday, Tuesday, and Wednesday. We will have sunny skies tomorrow with an afternoon shower. Thunderstorm chance is actually pretty decent. We'll have a high of 86. Scattered showers and storms for Saturday night. Then Sunday, a sunny day, only a small chance of rain, and a high of 87. 91.5, the
3: 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And you can find out everything you need to know about us at that site.

Wouldn't you, if you recall that old phrase in question, a penny for your thoughts? Don't hear that much anymore. I never really did understand exactly what that meant. I hope the thought life and whatever's going through our minds is worth more than 1 cent. Hi, I welcome you to Night Sounds. What's on your mind right now? Anything sort of captivate your thoughts today? Can't seem to get rid of it? Maybe it's some anxious factor that has entered your life. You wish you could shake, but just doesn't seem possible. Sometimes we allow the world system to infiltrate our thinking to such a degree that we forget the real stuff. Well, tonight's program I have subtitled Mind Pollution. That's a condition that is very easy to come by.

attention, our affections, our money, our time, the whole set. I hope, however, these next moments together will find us able to relax to some degree, just put our minds at ease and lie back, sit back. Even if you're driving in the car, keep attentive, but I hope that you'll stay with us. And just take this moment to not only relax your mind, but to think of things higher than you usually find yourself in cohesion with. Like, for instance, our Creator says, "Be still and know that I am God." In our opening music tonight, Stephen Curtis Chapman, with this advice in song, speaking from the inspiration of scriptures, let's set our minds at ease and think about

be still and know that He is God. Stephen Curtis Chapman opening our program tonight with our title, Mind Pollution. I was just looking through a concordance beside me here to see what kinds of references I could find regarding the mind. Well, the psalmist David spoke of it many times. Psalm 26:2, he prayed, "Examine my heart and my mind." Also, Psalm 4, "And he will not change his mind toward me." Isaiah 26:3, that beautiful verse, "Thou wilt keep him, her, in perfect peace, whose mind is stayed on thee because they trust in thee." Jeremiah prayed to God to examine his mind. Jesus said, "You shall love the Lord your

God with all your soul and with all your mind. And even in Romans chapter 1, God gave the people over to a depraved mind. They had just gone too far. Romans 8:7, the sinful mind is hostile to God. Romans 12, verse 2. By the renewing of our minds, that points to the fact that our minds can be changed. We can give our minds and thoughts and even attitudes to renewal. The sinful mind hostile to God. That's a scary thought. We can allow our minds to go in all directions. They can be led by the world system and by the mind benders of today. Paul the Apostle prayed in 1 Corinthians that the church may be perfectly united in mind. It's possible for the spirit to pray, but the mind to be unfruitful. 1 Corinthians 14, verse 14. And the apostle says in 2 Corinthians 13, be of one mind, live in peace. The possibility that our minds may constantly be on things of this world system, the influences that I mentioned a while ago. 1 Peter chapter 4, the apostle says, be clear-minded and self-controlled. They go together. We're to be subject to God, according to Psalm 7, verse 9, who searches our minds and hearts. Colossians 3:2, set your mind on things above. Hebrews 8:10, God says, I will put my laws in their minds. 1 Peter chapter 1, prepare your mind for action. Finally, the Revelation chapter 2, verse 23, God says, I am he who searches hearts and minds. So the mind plays quite an important position in our advancement and our regress. Tonight's program, Mind Pollution. Our present world is designed to destroy the peace of our minds and also our potential. Dr. Miles Monroe, Bible teacher and lecturer counselor, said, the minute you leave your house, you enter a world that has no interest in your potential or your mindset. People basically don't like you. They make you feel like you're not important. Talking about things that discourage you and attack your values and priorities. This attack on your environment has been around since Adam and Eve experienced similar pressures in the Garden of Eden. Genesis chapter 3, verse 1 goes back and reminds us the serpent, who was more crafty than any of the wild animals in the Lord God's creation, which he had made, said to the woman, did God really say, you must not eat from any tree in the garden? This attack came as mind pollution. Did God really say? When the woman repeated what God had said, the serpent came right back with it, and he said, one step further in devastating the woman's faith in God and his words. This sentence, you will not surely die. For God knows that when you eat of it, your eyes will be opened. You will be like God, knowing good and evil. So this evil influence should know. He completely undermined the woman's faith in God. The progression of the corruption that controlled Eve also seeks to ensnare your mind and mine tonight. Pollution starts with the mind, the eyes. Seeing

not sinning, and looking won't kill you. But if you see, you will want. If you want, you'll take, and if you take, you will eat. So seeing is the opening in the mind through which sinful thoughts and actions begin to take a hold. So if you don't want to eat, don't look. I recall years ago our first 3-day pass in the service after boot camp was completed. Suddenly, after 10 weeks of it seemed oppression and imprisonment, we were set free on the streets of a local city to do anything we wanted to for 3 days, as long as we showed up on the base again after 72 hours. Well, the guys just scattered. Some of them left their valuables with me because they knew I didn't drink and they knew I didn't carouse. Not that I was pure and heroic, but they thought it would be safer for me to hold their stuff than for them to take the chance, because they were on their way to possible unconsciousness through alcohol and whatever would follow that. Losing control, turning the mind over to something else, some other influence, whether it be a controlled substance or an idea, a temptation, whatever enters the mind and then the heart and the affections. Tonight's program, Mind Pollution. We need for something to happen to our heart. The Bible speaks of the heart so many times. And the heart is said to be the seat of the affections. Whatever we allow to enter the mind gate, then to our affections, our needs, our desires, if we take in something that controls our inhibitions or destroys them in any way, we're open for anything. Not the sky is the limit, the depths are the limits. So tonight we have all sorts of capacity to go any way, and direction means everything. So prayer should come into the picture right about now. If you want your heart and mind to be controlled, yield it first to God. Don't yield it to the influence of the world system, of your own heart, because that's polluted until Christ enters there. Let's yield our minds and hearts and affections to Him as soon as we possibly can. And that day, as I took some of the valuables of the other guys, I stood on a street corner for a couple of minutes and said, now I can go any direction I want. At 18 years of age, having been raised in a Victorian kind of atmosphere, lots of rules, lots of prohibitions, suddenly I felt the exhilaration of being set free from all of those shackles back there. I could break through them and do anything I wanted to do. But for some reason, I was scared. I was fearful because I didn't trust myself and I didn't know whether I could control certain influences. So I remember saying a brief prayer to God, and then I decided I would go and seek something that was at least sensible. So I went to a movie. I went and got a chocolate milkshake, which I had wanted for 10 solid weeks in boot camp. One thing led to another, and since Sunday came along, I went to church, and I went back to the base alone after a couple of days, thanking God, not that I was some pure-minded prude, but that at least I was spared somehow for something better. And I began to pray more than I'd ever done, because I saw the danger of being set free to follow your own inclinations. And we were all born in sin. The scriptures say it, behold, I was shapen in iniquity, and in sin did my mother conceive me. So we have all sorts of potential to go down or up. And I think we should start to seek God at this point. The better part of wisdom is to ask the Lord to take a hold of our minds,
our emotions, our needs, our affections, our temptations, yield ourselves to Him. And as this song expresses, soften my heart, Lord. Turn my heart to You. Turn my eyes toward You. I want to follow You completely. I want the Holy Spirit to take control of my thoughts, my mind, to set my heart on things above, and my affections on the Spirit of God. Let's listen. Soften my heart.

feel your compassion, to weep with your tears, soften my heart. Song of Prayer tonight on our program, Night Sounds, with the subtitle, Mind Pollution. I'm Bill Pierce, very happily with you tonight. As we're thinking of the mind and the thoughts, my mind right now is turned toward a few moments from this point when we go off the air. I have to think ahead like that. But when we do, I want to leave something with you that will help along the way. So many of you write and ask for copies of past programs which titles and directions have connected with you in some special way. Maybe you're going through a certain type of experience or enduring a trial or temptation or some sort of pain where you really need help. You need the mind of God. Well, he's offered us this. As the scriptures say, let this mind be in you which was also in Christ, who thought himself not being equal with God something to be grasped after, but made himself of no reputation, taking upon him the form of a servant, made in the likeness of men. So he stepped down to become like you and me in human condition, so that he understands. And the invitation tonight is to turn your mind, your thoughts, this marvelous mechanism of reason that God has given us, where he says, come now, and let us reason together. Though your sins be as scarlet, they shall be white as snow. Though they be red like crimson, they shall be as wool. That's entirely possible and probable and exactly as promised as we turn our hearts and minds and emotions over to him. That's what it's all about tonight. Jesus told a story one time that points to the solution to our messed up environment. Maybe you've heard it. Good to be reminded, though. A father had two sons. One day, not long after he had asked his father for his share of the inheritance, the younger son left home and went to a distant country where he wasted his wealth and wild living. After he had spent everything, he became so hungry that he longed to even eat pig's food. When he came to his senses, he said, how many of my father's hired men have food to spare, and here I am, starving to death? This account in Luke, the Gospel, chapter 15. But what a phrase back there, when he came to his senses. It reveals both the son's awareness of his poverty and his belief that his need could be met. And he trusted his father's goodness enough to return and ask for forgiveness. So let's remember tonight that God is well acquainted with the insanity of our world. He offers himself as a solution to your problems and mine through Jesus to clear and cleanse our minds and our thoughts and our hearts. God dealt with the problems of a polluted environment long ago in the Old Testament, and he can do it tonight. Whether that polluted environment is our minds, the area of our activity, our homes, our thoughts, even a workplace, to ask once again that God tenderize our affections and our hearts, as we heard a few moments ago in song, Soften My Heart. Tonight's program title, Mind Pollution. I've often asked God to help me not only through this day, but to keep me steady and consistent. Because I'm sort of a flake and I have a tendency to wander off center. I can be pulled aside by certain kinds of music and thoughts and people and ideas. Temptations, just like you are. We're all in the same basket. And as we ask God to lead our minds, surrender them to him, to soften us, but to keep us resilient and strong. As Paul told young Timothy, his
teenaged assistant. Be strong in the Lord and in the power of his might. He will keep you. He's able to do that, to keep your mind and heart in tune with himself.

just want to take these moments to thank you sincerely for joining me tonight. This has been a tough program. A little opposition along the way from the enemy, I think. Let's remember as we take our leave from one another those beautiful words of Isaiah 26:3, "Thou wilt keep him in perfect peace whose mind is stayed on thee because he trusts in thee." We can take that with us wherever we go and whatever we meet. 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Great day to you tomorrow and a peaceful good night.

0: 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It's not there.
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5: I'm meteorologist Mike Cox. Other than a few showers and storms that will be possible this evening, tonight we're going to have partly cloudy skies and mostly dry weather. We'll have a low of 67 degrees, and the weekend looks like a lot like we've seen, say, for Monday, Tuesday, and Wednesday. We will have sunny skies tomorrow with an afternoon shower. Thunderstorm chance is actually pretty decent. We'll have a high of 86, scattered showers and storms for Saturday night. Then Sunday, a sunny day, only a small chance of rain, and a high of 87.

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1: Is it possible to become the person you've always longed to become? 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And God has literally arranged and designed a very special place in which this reality takes place. And today, I want to share with you where this special place is and how you can get connected to it. Stay with us.
0: Deep inside each of us is an image of the better person we long to become. 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I'm Dave Drewy, and this is Living on the Edge with Chip Ingram. We're in a series called Free at Last, How to Break Out of a Destructive Lifestyle. And today, Chip reveals how God transforms us from the inside out. And as you'll hear, the process he's created to do this work is not what you might expect. Now, here's Chip with today's message titled, How to Become the Person You've Always Longed to Be.
1: As we start our time in God's Word, I'd like you to do something a bit unusual. I want you to really lean back. I want you to feel free, even if you want to shut your eyes. I'm going to give you three imaginary pictures. And they're very important if you can let your mind, whatever helps you, begin to picture this in your mind. Imagine driving home after an exhausting and stressful day, only to get a SOS voicemail from a not-so-close friend. And immediately experiencing a shift of focus off yourself, your stress, and what you've got to do, and you find yourself filled with compassion and energy to meet this person and help them. You fix a quick supper, you get back in the car, you meet them at a coffee shop, 2.5 hours of counseling, you pull in your driveway at 11:35, physically, completely beat, but an energy and a peace and a sense that you were a part of the living God changing a person's life forever as you put your head on the pillow. Scene number two, can you imagine hearing of the promotion or a financial windfall in the life of your ex-husband, your ex-wife, the child that betrayed you, your ex-boss who fired you unfairly, the business partner who ripped you off financially? And as you hear of this good thing that happened to that person who betrayed or hurt you, before you have time to think, the first thought that comes to your mind is joy and gratitude to God for blessing their life. Because over a season of time, you have so thoroughly forgiven them that, like Jesus said, you actually love your enemies. Scene number three. You may have to lean back a little bit deeper. This will take a deeper imagination. Imagine hearing the honest conversation of your children and your closest friends as they've gathered at your house after your funeral. They can't see you, but you can see them, and you can hear them. And they've gone through little lines and grabbed little food that we always have after people die. And they're talking about you and your own kids and the people that really know you. Talk about your loyalty, your integrity, your love, that you were in fact one of the greatest Christians that they ever met, that someday they want to be like you. And little stories, not those exaggerated kind that people say at funerals, but the kind when it's unedited and no one's around, the little stories of moments with you, many of which you totally forgot or unaware of, where your life, your love, your integrity marked their life forever. You were actually the kind of person that we all long to become. Can you imagine that? What each of these three scenarios have in common is they're a picture of the miracle of life change. And what they also have in common is you can't fake them. Those aren't stories of behavior modification, cleaning up a few external behaviors through a lot of hard work and discipline. These are supernatural works of the Spirit of God through the Word of God the community of God's people, where the actual life of Christ over time, with many ups and many downs, created in you a life that we all long for. We're going to talk in this series about how that can become a reality, if you will. And let's talk about how that can actually happen to ordinary, regular people like you and me. If you have your Bible open to Ephesians chapter 4, we pick it up in verse 11. And he gave some as apostles and some as prophets and some as evangelists and some as pastors and teachers. And so he gives gifted people to the church. And then the very next word is important. You might underline it. For. That's the reason. That's the purpose. Why does he give gifted people to the church? For the equipping of the saints for the work of service to the building up of the body of Christ. And put a little line through the word saints, because that doesn't mean someone's in stained glass. That's just a biblical word for a Christian, a believer, someone who the Spirit of God lives in. And then put a little box around, if you would, work of service. And right next to it, minister. We get our word for a minister. So God gives gifted leaders to the church. They equip, and put a circle around the word equip. It's very important. It was a picture of if there was a compound fracture, a doctor resets it so it works again. It's the picture of fishermen whose nets are broken and they repair them so the nets do what they were supposed to do. Leaders are given to restore and equip all of us people for the ministry or work of service. And when we operate together doing what Christ wants us to, then notice what occurs and what the ultimate goal is. Until we all attain to the unity of the faith and of the knowledge of the Son of God, to a mature man, to the measure of the stature which belongs to the fullness of Christ. If you would put a line under knowledge, this isn't an intellectual knowledge. In Greek, there's two or three different words for knowledge. One is sort of an intellectual, 2 + 2 = 4. Another is a relational knowledge. This has to do with knowing someone, not knowing about them. And then they even put a little prefix. This is a super-powered, intimate knowledge of God. Leaders are given to equip God's people to do the actual ministry until all of us corporately come together and have an intimate knowledge of God until we're what? Mature. That's our word, teleos, telescope. It's when you fulfill the design that God longs for you. In essence, the goal is to become like Jesus, the measure, the stature, the fullness of Christ. And then he gives a little test. Well, how do you know if you're making progress? What would be the evidence of a person that this really occurs as the supernatural community of the church works together? Verse 14, as a result, in other words, the impact is we're no longer to be children, tossed here and there by every wind of doctrine, by trickery of men, by craftiness and deceitful scheming. In other words, you're no longer manipulated by false teachers. You're no longer wandering or led astray by people who tell you one thing, but it doesn't line up with Scripture. And so there's a doctrinal stability. There's people that are mature that know the Word of God. But it moves from that to a relational dynamic. But speaking the truth in love, we are to grow up into all aspects into him who is the head, even Christ. And so there's a level of relationship in the body of Christ where you just don't speak truth and you're just not nice and loving, but there's this authenticity of caring where you even share the hard things. You help people grow. Then it talks about participation, from whom the whole body, speaking of the church, being fitted and held together by what every joint supplies according to the proper working of each individual part that causes the growth of the body for the building up of itself in love. Did you notice those key little words, fitted and joint? The word fitted was in construction. You know, you'll see people that you make a cut here and you make a cut here and you align them. That's this word. And joint has to do with two things that actually touch. He's saying that something happens when every single member of the body of Christ is walking in obedience to him by faith and understands your role. There's a coming together, a loving and a support and a connection. And notice those phrases where each and every single person matters. And as we function in that way, this thing happens. This amazing thing happens. You experience God's love through other people. and you get loved by other people. And God uses you to love other people. And then what did Jesus say? Jesus said, the whole world will know that the Father sent the Son, not by the sizes of your church, not by how intellectual you are, not by success of your people, not by how cool or hot or wonderful your music is. He says, the world's going to know the reality of a God who created the world and sent the second person of the triune God, his Son, to die in people's place and give them new life and want to be with them forever will be how we love one another.
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1: What you have in verses 11 through 16 is, if you will, God's design, God's actual design for how those who call ourselves followers of Christ relate to one another in such a way that the life that we long for and the life he destines us for actually becomes a reality. There's three principles and a proof that flow out of this passage. Principle number one tells us what leaders are to do. Leaders are gifted to equip God's people for service. It's what leaders do. And then he gives four examples of leaders in the early church. And you'll notice he literally gives the foundation. He says, first, there's apostles. The word apostle literally means one who is sent with a commission. Jesus had many disciples, but he chose 12 apostles. The qualifications for being an apostle is you had to be actually with the risen Christ from his baptism on through the rest of his ministry. Now, there's the office of apostle. You have these 12. And then you have the function of apostle. These are people that aren't original apostles because there's no one living today that actually, right, was back when Jesus was resurrected. But this function of starting new things, the idea of missionaries, people who start ministries, there's a function of apostleship. And then after he had the apostles, there's the prophets. And the early church didn't have a New Testament. And so they got revelation from God. Prophecy primarily is the forthtelling of God's truth. Then you have evangelists. These are people gifted with an extraordinary gift and a winsomeness that lead lost people into an understanding of a saving knowledge of Christ. And when you're around them, they motivate the rest of us to do the work of an evangelist, to really care about people outside of Christ. And once they're sent, and once there's truth, and once people come to Christ, then pastor teachers. The word pastor literally just means a shepherd. It's someone who comes along someone and says, I want to help you through the valleys and the ups and the downs and the struggles, and I'm going to teach you the truth so that you understand this is how God wants your marriage to work. This is what God says in terms of living a single life. This is how his instruction about your finances, your dreams, or ambition. Here's how you deal with these kind of temptations. And the goal of apostles and prophets and evangelists and pastors and teachers is to equip God's people for the work of service so that literally we become the body of Christ. Jesus, when he was on the earth, would walk around, and if someone needed a cup of cold water, with his hands, he would give them a cup of cold water. Or if they needed food, he would break some bread and pray over it and give them food. But today, Jesus' body is us. But what you got to understand is the role of leaders are to equip. By and large, the design of God has been shanghaied by the enemy and by our own sort of dysfunctional way that we look at relationships. In the average church in America and around the world, the average size is about 75 to 100 people. Over 90% of all the churches in the world are under 100 people, most of them under about 80. Because that's, if you turn the model of God upside down and do it completely wrong, that's about how many people one person, if you work like crazy, can shepherd. And so many of us have grown up in a world where the idea is the pastor is the spiritual person and we're the regular people, and our job is to come and listen to him. And then if we have someone in the hospital, we say, "Pastor, go visit them in the hospital because they're in need." Or maybe we have someone who needs to hear about Christ, and we say, "Well, Pastor, you know, why don't you come over and share the gospel with one of my friends?" And if so, they do everything. And can you imagine if someone came from like the Amazon and they never had seen the design of a car, and maybe, you know, their parents were doing Bible translation, and they came to a city, and the name of the city would be called Backward City, and they wanted to learn how to drive a car. And if they got in the car, and everyone who drove a car did it like this, they put it in, and they went like, and they would actually either turn their head like this, but they always drove the car backwards. And the car has always made this funny sound when it got going really fast. And people couldn't go very fast. I mean, you know, go about 20 miles an hour. But if that's all you ever saw, and you would always wonder, why do the people who drive cars, why do their necks hurt so much? And why do the cars make such funny sounds? Now, engineers would tell you the car was designed with a big windshield, an engine, and gears 1, 2, 3, and 4 to go forward. But if that's all you ever saw, you would learn to drive a car like that and think it's normal. That's how most pastors have grown up. I'm supposed to do it all, and most churches believe you're supposed to do it all, and we'll come and watch you do this. And when you get really, really tired, we'll give you a little pat on the back and say, "Good boy, keep going." And we know that there's too many things going on, but if we're in the hospital, Pastor, you have to be there. Or if there's a need, you have to be there. And what happens is that the leader isn't equipping. It destroys the pastor, and all those gifts in the church don't get used, and people don't grow, and their lives don't change. I could give you a very long, sad story. My first 2 or 3 years as a pastor, that's all I knew. That's what I did. I worked 80, 85 hours a week. I grew this magnificent church from 35 to almost 100 people and just about landed in the hospital. And then this passage became a reality, and we flipped everything around in that church, and we helped. We helped everyone discover what God made them to do. And we moved the pastoral care from a person to a system of small groups the way Jesus did. And they started loving one another. And in that little town of about 3,000 people, pretty soon we had about 500 people. And pretty soon we were connecting with the black church in town and the Hispanic kids. And ministries were being launched by people because I finally got my job was to help. Leaders equip. They drive the car forward. They help people like you, all of us regular people, to discover how God's made us, grow to maturity, use our gifts, so that, notice the second principle. Second principles are every member is a minister. Remember that little phrase I said, work of service? That's our word for minister. Every member is a minister. When someone would ask me, "Well, how many ministers do you have at the church that you get to pastor?" You know what my answer is? Well, we have between 3,000 to 3,500 that come on the weekends. And I know about a third of them or 40% of them are out doing something. And, you know, for lots of good legitimate reasons are off a Sunday or weekend here or there. And some of them for not so legitimate reasons are off a Sunday here and there. And so I would say we have about 3,000 ministers. Now, some of them pose like secret agents as stay-at-home moms or software engineers or CEOs or plumbers or construction workers, and other people are on college campuses posing as students. But actually, underneath of it, underneath the robe of their clothes, it says full-time minister of the gospel of Jesus Christ. That's who you are. So you minister. You are the hope of your neighborhood, the hope of your family, the hope of where you work. You are a full-time minister of the gospel. Leader's job is to help equip you personally, spiritually, relationally, so that you can be an effective minister in your home and at your school and your work, in your neighborhood. And I remember the story. I always liked the old westerns. We still kind of watch them. And I always love the part on the old, you know, westerns where the bank's been robbed. What are you going to do? And then the marshal comes up. "All right, fellas, we're going to form a posse." And then what's he do? "All right, Marshal Dillon, I'm going to deputize all you people. Fred, you're now deputy. Bob, you're a deputy. And right, they deputize them. And then what do? They all get on their horses and head their guns. They now have the power to go do exactly what the sheriff does. Can I tell you, when you came to Christ, God gave gifted leaders to equip you. You're deputized.
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1: As we close today's program, I was talking to your pastor. And I was talking to him indirectly because what I know is I've been in his world for the last 20 years and I've been worn out and I've tried to do it all. And you love your pastor and you care about him and you are listening to your pastor's best friend. I love your pastor. I don't even know him, but the church is the hope of the world and God has placed pastors in a strategic position. The tragedy is they're worn out doing all the ministry instead of equipping us regular people to do the ministry. So what do we have to do here? I'm going to suggest it begins with you. If you're a pastor listening to my voice, I want to pray that God gives you unbelievable courage to set boundaries and say no and develop a team of people to help you do ministry. And then what I know is most people listening to my voice, you're not a pastor. You need to step up. You need to help your pastor. You need to free him up. Yes, you pray. But you need to say, what needs to happen in this church? What are normal ministry activities? Of course, visiting the hospital, praying for people, teaching classes, counseling people, starting a mentoring program. But I got to tell you something. I'm just going to be honest here as a pastor. I get people all the time who come to me and say, this is what we ought to do. And they dump it on my plate, and I'm already overloaded. And then I get discouraged, and then they're down on me as a pastor because I can't do it all. That's not God's plan. Let me tell you what to do. Come to your pastor and say, you know what? I think our junior high ministry needs to take it up a notch. My wife and I have prayed about this. We've already recruited two or three other couples, and we want to run them by you and talk about it. But we would like for the next year to see if we could take junior high where God wants it. Would that be okay? Can you imagine how your pastor's going to feel? Or you're a lady listening to my voice and you think, oh, he's got all this counseling and he probably shouldn't be counseling ladies anyway. What if you got with three or four other ladies and thought about who's gifted in this? And you get together and you pray and you go to the pastor and say, hey, there's four of us women. They're godly. They're people that have been walking with the Lord for a long time. And we actually even found some material. We want to run it by you first, Pastor. When all these women come or marriage situations that the woman needs someone to cry and to pray with, we want to tell you we want to be your team. Can you imagine the difference that'll make? You can, can't you? So what's the application? The application is dream the dream. Find a couple friends and go do it. And not only will you help your pastor and bless your church, you know who's going to change? You know who's going to get transformed? You! Because God gave you gifts and he's going to use you beyond your wildest dreams.
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6: With SRN News, I'm Keith Peters in Washington. The Senate moves to confirm a host of federal nominations that include some long-awaited agency administrators.
7: The Senate on Friday approved a flurry of nominees, more than 70 officials, including Cameron Hamilton, to head the Federal Emergency Management Agency. Hamilton is returning to shepherd an overhaul despite being fired as acting administrator last year after publicly opposing FEMA's elimination. David Cummins was confirmed as the head of the Transportation Safety Administration. Cummins was an executive at a firm with contracts to run air traffic control towers. The Senate also confirmed David Perez to be the next U.S. ambassador to Brazil. He's a former speaker of Florida's House of Representatives. Perez's approval from Brazil has been delayed amid a war of words and diplomatic visa withdrawals in the run-up to Brazil's elections in October. I'm Jennifer King.
6: There are new details of a deadly shooting in Idaho at an In-N-Out restaurant, including chilling video of the shooting.
8: It shows one of three victims was killed when the gunman fired through a drive-up window before shooting more people outside the restaurant.
9: What happened here was violent, frightening, and deeply traumatic.
8: Twin Falls Police Chief Matthew Hicks says they're still searching for a motive.
9: Families in this area, what should have been a normal Saturday afternoon, dealt with the worst thing imaginable. Confronted with chaos, fear, and now loss.
8: When the gunman headed to a trail, he came across two people, including one with his hands in the air talking to him. He distracted the gunman from possibly pursuing others on the trail. The gunman subsequently killed himself as police closed in. I'm Ed Donahue.
6: Republican Senator Bill Cassidy of Louisiana says he'll vote for Todd Blanche as Attorney General, likely paving the way for Blanche to be confirmed to lead President Donald Trump's Justice Department. On Wall Street, the Dow by 151 points, the NASDAQ rose 342, the S&P advanced 47. This is SRN News.
10: It's called a tidal bore, and it looks almost like a tsunami wave, but it's something else altogether. A single, smooth, highly surfable wave that regularly rolls up what's known as Turnagain Arm, just south of Anchorage, Alaska. The wave is caused by a tidal surge that compresses itself through a narrow inlet twice daily. The resulting wave is about 10 feet tall and travels between 10 and 15 miles an hour. Big wave surfers surf that for miles, but it's dangerous. The water is cold, it's remote, help may not come. This summer, a 25-year-old surfer died out in the water, not by drowning, but because of cold and exhaustion. The current was too strong, and there was no one to save him. The same could be said for us, stuck in our sin, helpless to save ourselves, except God sent a rescuer. At the right time, Christ died for us. I'm David Wolin at haventoday.org.
11: 91.5 The Blessing Weather. I'm meteorologist Mike Cox. Other than a few showers and storms that will be possible this evening, tonight we're going to have partly cloudy skies and mostly dry weather. We'll have a low of 67 degrees. And the weekend looks like a lot like we've seen, say, for Monday, Tuesday, and Wednesday. We will have sunny skies tomorrow with an afternoon shower. Thunderstorm chances actually pretty decent. We'll have a high of 86. Scattered showers and storms for Saturday night. Then Sunday, a sunny day, only a small chance of rain, and a high of 87.
12: 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Hi, this is Kenneth Hill. I'm your host for Prayer Time, heard Monday through Friday at 6 a.m. right here on WHCB, Bristol, Kingsport, Johnson City. 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
1: 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In that situation, a person would become desperate. Then, in the distance, shimmering through the waves of heat, is a vision of palm trees and sweet, cool water. Now, all physical and mental effort is focused on one mission: get to the water. However, though the distant sight excites the senses, the hopes will be crushed when the scene disappears. The palm trees and the water are nothing more than one of nature's cruel optical illusions, a mirage. Life presents its own cruel mirage called money. The money mirage promises contentment, joy, fun, freedom, and peace of mind. 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If you are tired of chasing mirages, find refreshment in the Word of God. If you are looking for something much more, but something real, what you are thirsting for is God. And that's a thirst that won't be satisfied by the mirage called money. A message from WHCB 91.5.
2: Are you worried by the constant barrage of negative news? 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
3: Meteorologist Mike Cox. Our weather features partly to mostly sunny conditions on the Saturday until we hit the afternoon, where some showers and storms will be scattered around. We'll have a high of 86 tonight, partly cloudy skies as well. Some scattered showers and storms still possible. Could actually extend into the overnight hours for some. We'll have a low of 67 degrees. For tomorrow, it should actually be a more dry day with mostly sunny skies. Only a small chance of a shower or thunderstorm. A Sunday high of 87. 91.

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2: 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I'm Greg Patton in the New America. 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I'm Greg Patton. 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
4: Meteorologist Mike Cox, our weather features partly to mostly sunny conditions on the Saturday until we hit the afternoon, where some showers and storms will be scattered around. We'll have a high of 86 tonight, partly cloudy skies as well. Some scattered showers and storms still possible. Could actually extend into the overnight hours for some. We'll have a low of 67 degrees. For tomorrow, it should actually be a more dry day with mostly sunny skies. Only a small chance of a shower or thunderstorm. A Sunday high of 87. 91.

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0: 91.5 The Blessing, WHCB, Bristol Kingsport, Johnson City. Kenneth Hill here. I've been told by some folks I don't say much at the top of the hour. Well, I can't really say too much, but I can tell you that Jesus Christ, God's own Son, came to this earth and died for your sin that you might have your sins forgiven. So turn from your sin, turn to Jesus Christ, and receive Him as your personal Savior. And there'll be a home in heaven for you. I can tell you that in 30 seconds.
1: Sexual temptation and immorality are so commonplace in our world. 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Today on Turning Point, Dr. David Jeremiah explains that it wasn't much different in Solomon's day and shares the wisdom of avoiding immorality. 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
2: And thank you for joining us. This may seem to be a subject that you're not interested in, but if you just look around to your friends and loved ones, there's hardly any environment that you can talk about where this does not become an issue. What does the Bible say about this, and how do we find this truth? We've selected the Proverbs from this book of Solomon's writings, and we've put them together in this lesson, and we're going to talk about them today and again on Monday. We do want you to get a copy of the study guide because it helps you find all the verses. 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But this gives you the background of all these materials that we're talking about and the verses where these truths are found in this incredible book we know as the Book of Proverbs. And I hope you will take advantage of that and get that study guide for your own use and maybe have a study with some of your friends from the Book of Proverbs. Here we go today with this lesson. Here's part one of Power Up Purity, Proverbs for the Pure.
3: We live in a day when immorality seems to be the popular discussion in almost every venue, where it seems as if there's no place where it is not accepted. Christians argue for their immorality. Politicians openly and flagrantly express their immorality. Talk show hosts make it the brunt of their jokes. It filters down. It has an impact. It touches all of us whether we know it's happening or not. And yet the Word of God is very clear, and the book of Proverbs especially deals with the issues that affect us in this society in which we live. There are several extended passages in the book of Proverbs in the early part of the book where we see a father trying to warn his son about the problems that await him if he is not careful, problems of immorality. At this place in the book of Proverbs, it becomes quite apparent

feeble heart, and he's watching the addiction of his own sons. And he does all he can do to shout out the warnings concerning the dangers of playing with the fire of immorality. The first words come in the second chapter, beginning in verse 16. And I want you to note that Solomon said all these things, and I'm going to read them to you. Somebody's going to say, you shouldn't talk about this in church. Well, if we shouldn't talk about it in church, it shouldn't be in the Bible then, right? I want to make sure you see this is in the Bible. That's why I want you to look down at your Bibles and read what I'm going to read, beginning in the second chapter in the 16th verse. To deliver you from the immoral woman, from the seductress who flatters with her words, who forsakes the companion of her youth and forgets the covenant of her God. For her house leads down to death and her paths to the dead. None who go to her return, nor do they regain the paths of life. Now turn over to the 5th chapter. My son, pay attention to my wisdom and lend your ear to my understanding, that you may preserve discretion and your lips may keep knowledge. For the lips of an immoral woman drip honey, and her mouth is smoother than oil. But in the end, she is bitter as wormwood, sharp as a two-edged sword. Her feet go down to death. Her steps lay hold of hell. Lest you ponder her path of life, her ways are unstable. You do not know them. Therefore, hear me now, my children, and do not depart from the words of my mouth. Remove your way far from her. Do not go near the door of her house, lest you give your honor to others and your years to the cruel one, lest aliens be filled with your wealth and your labors go to the house of a foreigner. Turn over to chapter 6 and verse 24. To keep you from the evil woman, from the flattering tongue of a seductress, do not lust after her beauty in your heart, nor let her allure you with her eyelids. For by the means of a harlot, a man is reduced to a crust of bread, and an adulteress will prey upon his precious life. Can a man take fire to his bosom and his clothes not be burned? Can one walk on hot coals and his feet not be seared? So is he who goes in to his neighbor's wife. Whoever touches her shall not be innocent. People do not despise a thief if he steals to satisfy himself when he is starving. Yet when he is found, he must restore sevenfold. He may have to give up all the substance of his house. Whoever commits adultery with a woman lacks understanding. He who does so destroys his own soul. Wounds and dishonor he will get, and his reproach will not be wiped away. For jealousy is a husband's fury. Therefore, he will not spare in the day of vengeance. He will accept no recompense, nor will he be appeased, though you give him many gifts. These are the Proverbs about immorality. These passages teach us that it's easier to avoid the pitfalls of sin if we avoid the path of temptation. Almost all of secular living today is tainted by the lure to impurity. Most advertising today is slanted in that direction. We use sexual temptation to sell everything, everything, even things that you cannot even remotely connect with it, we sell with sexual impurity. In some of the translations of the passages that I have read, the word immoral woman is translated by the term strange woman. Now, that's not talking about a woman who's strange. First of all, the term strange woman in Israel referred to all those who were outside of the covenant of Israel, who followed the ways of Baal and other gods and practiced the religion of the nations around them. Any such woman would be a strange woman to the man of God. And in Israel, there were some who had forsaken their own commitments to God, who had once walked with Jehovah but had walked away from him. And such a woman who would do such a thing would be considered by a man of God as a stranger. This description is also used on occasion for those women in Israel who were unfaithful to their own husbands, who had broken their vows to the Lord.

0: And so whenever you read that in the book of Proverbs, you're talking about one of those three things, either someone who is a Baal worshiper or an idolater outside of the covenant of Israel, someone within the covenant of Israel who has forsaken the way of God, or someone who is an unfaithful spouse. Now, I need to tell you that in these passages, it appears somewhat one-sided, as you can see. It sounds as if we're picking on the women and not being faithful to the men. But please understand that this passage is a passage that describes a father's counsel to his son. So therefore, he's going to warn his son about what he considers to be the dangers out there awaiting him. If Solomon had chosen to sit down and talk with his daughter, he could have said exactly the same things to her about those men who would lure her into temptation. It seems to me today that within our culture, the ground is kind of level there. It's not one more than the other. It seems to be both and. So we will take this in a rather generic way. And every time you think that I'm talking about women in an unkind way, just remember, I'm just using the words of the scripture as they were presented from the format of a father talking to his son. Now, having read all of these instructions in chapters 2 through 6, the Proverbs of immorality, I want to tell you a story. I want to tell you the parable of immorality. If you have never read this, you will wonder if somebody who is a screenwriter hasn't gotten a hold of the book of Proverbs and changed it around. For once again now in your Bibles, turn to Proverbs 7 and verse 6. Solomon tells this story about immorality. Listen. For at the window of my house, I looked through my lattice, and I saw among the simple, I perceived among the youths, a young man devoid of understanding, passing along the street near her corner. And he took the path to her house, and in the twilight, in the evening, in the black and dark night, and there a woman met him with the attire of a harlot and a crafty heart. She was loud and rebellious, and her feet would not stay at home. At times she was outside, at times in the open square, lurking at every corner. So she caught him and kissed him. With an impudent face, she said to him, I have peace offerings with me. Today I have paid my vows. So I came out to meet you, diligently to seek your face, and I have found you. I have spread my bed with tapestry, colored coverings of Egyptian linen. I have perfumed my bed with myrrh, aloes, and cinnamon. Come, let us take our fill of love until morning. Let us delight ourselves with love, for my husband is not at home. He has gone on a long journey and has taken a bag of money with him and will come home on the appointed day. And with her enticing speech, she caused him to yield. With her flattering lips, she seduced him. Immediately he went after her as an ox goes to the slaughter or as a fool to the correction of the stocks, till an arrow struck his liver. As a bird hastens to the snare, he did not know it would cost his life. That is Solomon's parable of immorality. It sounds like the plot of some of the movies that are out there today. It sounds like the storyline of some of the novels. Someone caught in the trap of infidelity and immorality. One modern writer has paraphrased it like this: it was early and the shadows of the night were just beginning to shroud the city with their darkening mantle. Solomon's eyes fell upon a young man. This youth had turned his back upon all counsel. He was involved with the wrong crowd. He thought he had all the answers, and yet he was untaught, immature, and unprotected. Apparently, he had no wise plans for the evening hours. Having idle time on his hands, he was a sitting duck and an easy victim. Slowly walking the street, he is met by the temptress. She is an interesting yet revolting study. She is a married woman, but an unfaithful one. She is dressed in sexy attire and has a subtle approach. She is talkative to the point of being boisterous, well acquainted with the evil ways of the world. She is self-willed, brash, possessive, and flattering. She inflates his ego but deflates his resistance. She had her plans well staked out and attractively prepared. Her victim was chosen. He was flattered by her attention, and he was ready to yield. The temptation was giving every promise of success. Instead of running from it, the youth remained to enjoy it. The delight of temptation was about to become the tragedy of indulgence. She insinuated that her husband had gone away, taking plenty of money so that he could have a good time. So why shouldn't she have a good time while he's gone? She not only flattered this young man, but she played upon his sympathy. As she downgraded her husband, her victim was becoming elevated in his own thinking. Five words tell us the graphic story of the moral collapse of this young man. Look at them. She caused him to yield. And thousands of men have fallen in exactly the same way, with decayed character, destroyed morals, and diseased souls. They have become like department store merchandise, slightly soiled, greatly reduced in price. The parable of immorality. And it's very quiet in here because we all know people who have gone through that exact experience. Some may have walked through that in their own lives. The Bible speaks very pointedly and very powerfully to the problem of impurity. Here in these passages of Scripture, one of the most important things for us to notice is the price of immorality. We've seen the parables and the Proverbs. Let's notice the price. The price of immorality is first of all presented to us in a number of pictures. I'm sure all of you know what a metaphor is. It takes something that is spoken and uses a picture to build the concept of that in your mind. And if you go back with me to the second chapter again of the book of Proverbs, to the first passage that we read, you will notice that salted throughout all of these texts are little word pictures that Solomon uses to describe the price that is paid for immorality. Hollywood paints this beautifully in luxurious settings with wine and money and all kinds of embellishments. But what you never see in any of these stories is the awful price that is exacted from the one who indulges in such a way. But the book is a book of reality, the book of Proverbs. It doesn't just give us one side of the story like Hollywood does today. It gives us the whole story. And beginning in chapter 2, in verse 18, we have some of these metaphors. For her house leads down to death, and her paths to the dead. Notice chapter 5 and verse 4. But in the end, she is bitter as wormwood, sharp as a two-edged sword. Her feet go down to death, and her steps lay hold of hell. Notice chapter 5, verse 22. His own iniquities entrap the wicked man. He is caught in the cords of his sin. Notice chapter 6 and verse 27. Can a man take fire to his bosom and his clothes not be burned? Can one walk on hot coals and his feet not be seared? Look at verse 33 in the same chapter. Wounds and dishonor he will get, and his reproach will not be wiped away. Look at chapter 7 and verse 22. Immediately he went after her as an ox goes to the slaughter, or as a fool to the correction of the stocks, till an arrow struck his liver as a bird hastens to the snare. He did not know it would cost his life. Now, when you put all those together, And those pictures, one right after the other, my friend, there is another side to immorality that nobody talks about. There is the pain and the anguish and the hurt and the brokenness and the separation and the awful disappointment. And I know I speak to some wounded hearts, and I do not mean to open the wound and make it more difficult for, but I must speak the truth. Wherever I travel, I see the awful pain of this kind of activity. When I see children being hustled off between mother and father, taken on an airplane so that they're crying when they leave one parent, and then they go to another parent and they stay with them for a while, and they're back and forth because of the broken vows of marriage. My friends, it is an epidemic, and it touches the church almost with the same incidence that it touches the world. And maybe it's time that we go back to read what God says. Maybe if we hear something more about the penalty of immorality from the Word of God, which speaks the truth, we will be cautious not to allow ourselves to be caught in the trap of sin. For Satan goes about as a roaring lion, seeking whom may devour, trying to destroy us and ruin our effectiveness for God. He's having a heyday today in the church, among leadership, and in the parishioners of congregations. The price of immorality. Notice, first of all, the pictures. But let me break it down in another way. Let's talk for a moment about the price tags. We all know that when we sin, there is a spiritual price tag. When we do that which God tells us not to do, we pay the penalty. There is always some scar tissue from sin. Yes, God forgives, but God does not take away the consequences. I remember when I was a young man as a pastor, I was reading an article in his magazine, written by a quite well-known writer at that time by the name of Walter Trobisch. Walter Trobisch was writing on sexual purity and God's forgiveness, and he made a statement in one of his articles that just jumped off the page to me. The statement was that God's wonderful forgiveness is so wonderful that God can make done things undone. And I looked at that and I thought, that's not true. That's not true. I never wrote a letter to anybody who wrote an article in a magazine before in my life, but I wrote him a letter. I said, I read your article and it is wonderful except for one statement. God cannot make done things undone. How many of you know that? I was at that time counseling with a young lady who was in trouble because of immorality. She was carrying a child that she should not have been carrying. She had no husband. She had been immoral, and she was brokenhearted, and she asked God to forgive her, and God did forgive her, no question about it, but the baby was born. You can't make done things undone. So there is a price, spiritually. But I don't want to talk about the spiritual price. I want to get down to the practical issues that affect this in our churches and in our homes, because Solomon looks at us as almost as if he's taking an x-ray picture of this particular time in history, and he tells us what happens when we do not follow God's clear direction about moral purity. First of all, we suffer personally. Proverbs 5:9 says, "Lest you give your honor to others and your years to the cruel one." One commentator I read said the word cruel one means blackmailer. Lest you give your honor to others and allow yourself to be blackmailed. You pay a price emotionally. Proverbs 5:11-14 says that this kind of activity fills your life with remorse and regret. And you mourn at last when your flesh and your body are consumed and you say, "How I have hated instruction. And my heart despised correction. I have not obeyed the voice of my teachers, nor inclined my ear to those who instructed me. I was on the verge of total ruin in the midst of the assembly of the congregation." Notice, hated instruction, despised correction, obeyed not the voice of his teachers, inclined not his ear to those who instructed him. Here's a person who looks back on his life and realized that he had been forewarned and he had ignored the warning and had walked headlong into the whole situation in spite of that.
1: I can't tell you how prevalent the story we have just read is today in our world, in our churches, in the people that you and I know. This is a subject we need to understand and be prepared to deal with. The Bible helps us and gives us principles to keep us on the right track. And if you're studying along with us in the book of Proverbs, you know that there's much information here about this subject. We'll take part two of this on Monday. In the meantime, it's Friday. Therefore, I want to give you my little Friday speech about going to church. Do hope you will do that. So many people have come back to the church. Unfortunately, so many people who left during COVID have not come back. You need to be in church if you want to grow in the Lord, and I hope you will make that a priority for the weekend. Wherever you are, find a church that honors the Lord, teaches the Word of God, and be blessed. We'll see you then on Monday. Thanks for listening. Have a great weekend.
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3: I'm meteorologist Mike Cox. Our weather features partly to mostly sunny conditions on the Saturday until we hit the afternoon, where some showers and storms will be scattered around. We'll have a high of 86 tonight, partly cloudy skies as well. Some scattered showers and storms still possible. Could actually extend into the overnight hours for some. We'll have a low of 67 degrees. For tomorrow, it should actually be a more dry day with mostly sunny skies. Only a small chance of a shower or thunderstorm. A Sunday high of 87. 91.5.

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Charles H. Spurgeon said, "We are certain there is forgiveness because there is a gospel, and the very essence of the gospel lies in the proclamation of the pardon of sin." A message from WHCB 91.5 FM.

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1: 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Then prepare for God to part the Red Seas in your life. 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
3: Meteorologist Mike Cox, our weather features partly to mostly sunny conditions on the Saturday until we hit the afternoon where some showers and storms will be scattered around. We'll have a high of 86 tonight, partly cloudy skies as well. Some scattered showers and storms still possible. Could actually extend into the overnight hours for some. We'll have a low of 67 degrees. For tomorrow, it should actually be a more dry day with mostly sunny skies. Only a small chance of a shower or thunderstorm. A Sunday high of 87. 91.

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3: The Blessing Weather. I'm meteorologist Mike Cox. Our weather features partly to mostly sunny conditions on the Saturday until we hit the afternoon, where some showers and storms will be scattered around. We'll have a high of 86 tonight, partly cloudy skies as well. Some scattered showers and storms still possible. Could actually extend into the overnight hours for some. We'll have a low of 67 degrees. For tomorrow, it should actually be a more dry day with mostly sunny skies. Only a small chance of a shower or thunderstorm. A Sunday high of 87. 91.

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And thank you for praying for me. My name's Kenneth Hill, and I'm the general manager here at WHCB and your host for the Bible class every Monday through Friday morning at 4 a.m. and 9 a.m. here on WHCB. 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
5: Meteorologist Mike Cox. Our weather features partly to mostly sunny conditions on the Saturday until we hit the afternoon, where some showers and storms will be scattered around. We'll have a high of 86 tonight, partly cloudy skies as well. Some scattered showers and storms still possible. Could actually extend into the overnight hours for some. We'll have a low of 67 degrees. For tomorrow, it should actually be a more dry day with mostly sunny skies. Only a small chance of a shower or thunderstorm. A Sunday high of 87. 91.

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8: I'm meteorologist Mike Cox. Our weather features partly to mostly sunny conditions on the Saturday. Until we hit the afternoon, where some showers and storms will be scattered around. We'll have a high of 86 tonight, partly cloudy skies as well. Some scattered showers and storms still possible. Could actually extend into the overnight hours for some. We'll have a low of 67 degrees. For tomorrow, it should actually be a more dry day with mostly sunny skies. Only a small chance of a shower or thunderstorm. A Sunday high of 87.
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91.5 The Blessing, WHCB, Bristol Kingsport, Johnson City. Kenneth Hill here. I've been told by some folks I don't say much at the top of the hour. Well, I can't really say too much, but I can tell you that Jesus Christ, God's own Son, came to this earth and died for your sin that you might have your sins forgiven. So turn from your sin, turn to Jesus Christ, and receive Him as your personal Savior. And there'll be a home in heaven for you. I can tell you that in 30 seconds.

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0: Hello, everybody. I'm Greg Patton in the New America. Until people can comprehend the true nature of man, that being that we're not good but have depraved hearts, Jeremiah 17:9, yeah, our heart is deceitful. It's above all things desperately wicked. Who can understand the heart of man? 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I'm Greg Patton. I can't wait to share all of these things with you.
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5: I'm meteorologist Mike Cox. Our weather features partly to mostly sunny conditions on the Saturday until we hit the afternoon, where some showers and storms will be scattered around. We'll have a high of 86 tonight, partly cloudy skies as well. Some scattered showers and storms still possible. Could actually extend into the overnight hours for some. We'll have a low of 67 degrees. For tomorrow, it should actually be a more dry day with mostly sunny skies. Only a small chance of a shower or thunderstorm. A Sunday high of 87. 91.5.

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7: I'm meteorologist Mike Cox. Our weather features partly to mostly sunny conditions on the Saturday until we hit the afternoon, where some showers and storms will be scattered around. We'll have a high of 86 tonight, partly cloudy skies as well. Some scattered showers and storms still possible. Could actually extend into the overnight hours for some. We'll have a low of 67 degrees. For tomorrow, it should actually be a more dry day with mostly sunny skies. Only a small chance of a shower or thunderstorm. A Sunday high of 87. 91.

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5: When a divorce happens, it's common to hear, well, both parties were responsible. This is actually a myth, and understanding this can help your marriage now. 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Though it's true that both parties contributed to the marriage problems, only one usually gives up all the other workable solutions, choosing divorce as the only option. There are myriads of marriage books, counselors, even wisdom from God's Word that offer many workable solutions to marriage problems. But they all require both spouses to have the willingness to work on their own issues and admit they're wrong. And for too many, it's just simply easier to get a divorce. So be careful trivializing a divorce as something both parties caused, when usually it was just one person that forced that drastic decision on both as the only solution to marriage problems.
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6: 91.5 The Blessing Weather. I'm meteorologist Mike Cox. Our weather features partly to mostly sunny conditions on the Saturday until we hit the afternoon, where some showers and storms will be scattered around. We'll have a high of 86 tonight, partly cloudy skies as well. Some scattered showers and storms still possible. Could actually extend into the overnight hours for some. We'll have a low of 67 degrees. For tomorrow, it should actually be a more dry day with mostly sunny skies. Only a small chance of a shower or thunderstorm. A Sunday high of 87. 91.

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6: I'm meteorologist Mike Cox. Our weather features partly to mostly sunny conditions on the Saturday. Until we hit the afternoon, where some showers and storms will be scattered around. We'll have a high of 86 tonight, partly cloudy skies as well. Some scattered showers and storms still possible. Could actually extend into the overnight hours for some. We'll have a low of 67 degrees. For tomorrow, it should actually be a more dry day with mostly sunny skies. Only a small chance of a shower or thunderstorm. A Sunday high of 87. 91.

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0: Well, you've almost done it. You're about to wrap up another summer. 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
8: I'm meteorologist Mike Cox. Our weather features partly to mostly sunny conditions on the Saturday until we hit the afternoon, where some showers and storms will be scattered around. We'll have a high of 86 tonight, partly cloudy skies as well. Some scattered showers and storms still possible. Could actually extend into the overnight hours for some. We'll have a low of 67 degrees. For tomorrow, it should actually be a more dry day with mostly sunny skies. Only a small chance of a shower or thunderstorm. A Sunday high of 87.
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In an elementary school in Bulgaria, there's a new first grader who doesn't quite fit in. That's because he's 78 years old. When Apostol Stoyanov was a child, due to distance and cost, he simply never went to school, which means he never learned to read or write. So at 78, he simply decided he'd waited long enough, and administrators allowed him to start attending school starting in first grade. Well, Stoyanov should be an inspiration to all of us, even as believers. No matter how long you've been a believer, every now and then you have to go all the way back to the basics. A message from WHCB 91.5 FM.

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Thank you.

0: Welcome to another Bible Basics. We're glad you could join us today. We hope that these studies of the life and teaching of Jesus Christ are encouraging you in your spiritual life. Over the last few broadcasts, Dr. Priddy has been discussing the Sermon on the Mount. Today, he will conclude the three studies of that important teaching. And now for today's study, here's Dr. Eugene Priddy.
1: Hello there. Thank you for joining me again as we go into another study of Bible Basics. Perhaps you're a new listener, and this is the first time you've tuned in. Let me take just a moment to bring you up to date to where we are. These are systematic studies studying through the Scripture on various subjects. Earlier, we did a series on basic doctrine that took 52 programs. Now we're in the midst of a series on the life and teachings of our Lord Jesus Christ, and this is program number 15 in that series. For the last two programs, we've been studying the Sermon on the Mount, and this is our third and final program on the Sermon on the Mount. However, we will keep studying the life of Christ after that. If you've been listening to our past programs, you know that we saw that Jesus certainly had a very practical approach to the questions of life and religion. In the first part of his Sermon on the Mount, he taught us about things that will either keep us from God or bring us into his blessing. He dealt with things that were controversial both then and now. Jesus told his followers that they were the salt of the earth and the light of the world. That is, both a preservative in society and a light showing the pathway to God. He mentioned several things from God's law which men had trampled underfoot. For example, the commandment against murder goes deeper than the actual act of murder. He showed us that murder was a matter of the heart, an outcome of anger. Adultery is the same thing. It begins with lust in the heart, which breaks God's law just as surely as the actual deed. And sin is involved in every divorce, either on the part of the husband or on the part of the wife, and often it's both of them together doing things that are wrong. Jesus also taught us that some things should be avoided in religious practice, otherwise we'll be hypocrites. We are not to practice our righteousness before men for a show, nor are we to pray long prayers in public for the sake of impressing other people. When we fast, for example, it should be as much as possible kept between God and ourselves. Otherwise, we're in danger of falling into spiritual pride. In our daily living, we are not to be greedy, anxious, or pass harsh judgment on other people. Now we come to the conclusion of the Sermon on the Mount, in which Jesus makes several applications of the things about which he's been speaking. It should be evident that none of us are able to keep the letter of God's law, much less the spirit of it. For even if a man does not commit physical adultery, but he looks on a woman with lust, he has already broken God's law. For this reason, we need the power of God in our lives over temptation. Therefore, Jesus teaches us in Matthew chapter 7, verses 7 and 8, to ask, and it shall be given to you, seek, and you shall find, knock, and it shall be opened to you. For everyone who asks receives, and he who seeks finds, and to him who knocks it shall be opened. Upon the first reading of this, one might wonder what Jesus is talking about. But he goes on to explain himself in verses 9 through 11. Here's what he says in those verses in chapter 7 of Matthew. Or what man is there among you, when his son shall ask him for a loaf, will give him a stone? Or if he shall ask for a fish, he will not give him a snake, will he? If you then, being evil, know how to give good gifts to your children, how much more shall your Father who is in heaven give what is good to those who ask him? From a similar passage in Luke chapter 11, verses 9 to 13, we learn that Jesus is speaking about asking for the Spirit of God to be our helper and our guide. Here in Matthew, Jesus is teaching that we do not expect God to give us something evil if we ask him for something good. In other words, we can be confident that God has our best interests at heart. If we depend upon him as a child upon a father, God will give us the things we need. Therefore, if you recognize that you need his help to live a life pleasing to him, then ask him, Ask him to help you to live that life that will please him and that will give you an abundant life. In Matthew 7:12, we find the subject changing. In this verse is a short teaching of Christ, which has come to be known as the Golden Rule. He said, "Therefore, however you want people to treat you, so treat them, for this is the law and the prophets." If people would sincerely practice this one rule, the world would be in a much better condition than it is. How would you like for people to treat you? Then you should treat them in a like manner. Another famous religious leader said something similar, but his teaching works out very differently in life. He said, "Do not do to other people what you would not have them do to you." That's an admirable thing. However, it falls far short of what Jesus said. The difference is one of doing something good as opposed to refraining from doing bad. Jesus said, "Whatever you would have men do for you, do so to them." That means we're to actually do good things for other people, the things that we would like for them to do to us. On the other hand, if we simply do not do bad things that we don't want done to us, we're actually doing nothing good at all. Therefore, make it a practice as God enables you to do for other people that which you would like for them to do to you. Now Jesus begins to talk about the broad and narrow gates. He has been talking to us about the rules for the kingdom of God. It's clear from what he has said that not every person is in that kingdom, and not every person will be able to enter that kingdom. Therefore, it's no surprise that we should hear Jesus saying to us, "Enter by the narrow gate, for the gate is wide and the way is broad that leads to destruction, and many are those who enter by it. For the gate is small and the way is narrow that leads to life, and few are those who find it." We must enter the gate that leads to life by following the one and only one who can give life, that is, Jesus Christ. Many have gone before him, and some have come after him, teaching a similar religious doctrine. Only Jesus, though, has provided the way to God. In the Gospel of John, he says, "I am the way, the truth, and the life. No one comes to the Father but through me," John 14:6. He is the narrow gate, in other words, and in other passages, in John he says, "I am the door. If anyone enters through me, he shall be saved and shall go in and out and find pasture," John 10:9. So Jesus is the gate that he speaks of here in Matthew, and that gate is narrow because Jesus said, "No one comes to the Father but through me." The Apostle Peter, in a sermon after Jesus was crucified, buried, and risen from the grave, spoke this way, "There is no other name under heaven that has been given among men by which we must be saved," Acts 4:12. Therefore, the narrow gate and the narrow path into the kingdom is Jesus Christ himself. Those who enter into the kingdom through him and take his pathway will find eternal life in him. Those who reject that way and go in at the broad gate and follow the broad way will find that it leads to eternal destruction. Because the path is so important, Jesus issued a warning against false prophets in Matthew 7, verses 15 to 23. In fact, we read something about this in the last program. He said that they have come looking like sheep, but inside they're hungry wolves. Some will even come in his name, but they will not point out the correct way. He said, "Not everyone who says to me, 'Lord, Lord,' will enter the kingdom of heaven, but he who does the will of my Father who is in heaven. Many will say to me on that day," and I believe he's speaking here of the day of judgment when men will stand before him, "many will say to me on that day, 'Lord, Lord, did we not prophesy in your name, and in your name cast out demons, and in your name perform many miracles?'" My, these were marvelous preaching miracle workers. But listen to what Jesus says. "And then I will declare to them, 'I never knew you. Depart from me, you who practice lawlessness.'" Notice that Jesus did not say, "I used to know you, but I don't know you anymore." He said, I never knew you. So all the time that they were preaching in his name, all the time that they were casting out demons in his name, all the time that they were performing many miracles in his name, they were not part of him nor from him. He never knew them. However, thank God we are not left to the trickery of these false prophets. Jesus said, you will know them by their fruits. Matthew 7:20. Thus we can know false prophets by the fruit they produce. A good tree does not produce bad fruit. Neither does a bad tree produce good fruit. Therefore, we need to be very careful about which voice we heed. If a man or a woman does not speak according to what is written in the Word of God, and then have his life measure up according to what he preaches, that person should be avoided. Jesus makes a final application. If you hear his words and act upon them, you are a wise man. You're like a man who builds his house on a rock. When the storms come and the flood rises and the wind blows, the foundation of that house, because it is built upon a solid rock, will stand. But if you hear his voice and his words and do not act upon them, you're a foolish man. You are like a man who builds his house on the sand. When the storm comes and the floods rise and the winds blow, that house falls because it is built upon an unstable foundation. The fall of that house, Jesus said, is great, and the house is ruined. Matthew 7, verses 24 to 27. The application to our lives is clear. On what do you build your life? And to what do you trust your eternal salvation? Are you building upon the sand of man's philosophy? Are you building upon the sand of a false teacher? Or are you building it upon the rock of Christ Jesus and his teaching? If you're not building upon that rock, if you're not building upon Jesus, who is the only foundation, I urge you today to turn away from false teaching and to turn to the Lord Jesus Christ. Put your trust in the only begotten Son of God.
0: This broadcast has been brought to you by Bible Basics International. We're glad you tuned in today to this part of our series of studies in the life and teachings of Jesus Christ. Next time on Bible Basics, after a quick review, Dr. Priddy will resume our study of Jesus' life. As he continued to teach and perform miracles, Jesus' popularity continued to grow, and so did the anger of many religious leaders. We hope you'll come back next time for that part of our study. Until then, I'm your announcer, Jerry Peterson. Your teacher is Dr. Eugene Priddy.
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5: Welcome to Science, Scripture, and Salvation, a radio ministry of the Institute for Creation Research. In this program, we want to encourage you in your Christian faith by showing how scientific evidence supports the Bible, particularly the Genesis account. The book of Genesis lays the foundation for all matters addressed in the rest of the Bible. The nature of God, his sovereignty in creation, man's purpose, sin, marriage, family, and why we need a Savior are all introduced and explained in Genesis. When we see that the first and most foundational book of the Bible can be trusted in all matters, including science, it builds confidence in the rest of the inspired Word all the way to Revelation. I'm Frank Sherwin, zoologist and research associate with the Institute for Creation Research. Join me for today's show of Science, Scripture, and Salvation. Proverbs 30:28 says, "The spider skillfully grasps with its hands, and it is in the king's palaces." At any given time, no matter where we are, we're not far from those infamous arachnids, most of which are not a threat. Many feel a natural revulsion when they experience spiders up close and personal, but like the mosquito, God had a plan for them in our ecosystem. What is immediately apparent is that spiders have always been spiders and did not evolve from a non-spider ancestor.
6: In 2014, an evolutionist reported that, quote, spider gene study reveals tangled evolution, end quote. Well, tangled indeed. Creationists maintain spiders were created as spiders, as scripture and science shows. When it comes to their origin, two evolutionists stated, quote, most zoologists believe that arachnids arose from the Eurypterids and were early terrestrial inhabitants, end quote. Well, creation scientists believe that God created spiders as spiders during the creation week just thousands of years ago. Indeed, even fossil spiders are 100% spider. In a news story of April of 2011, we read, and I quote, tufts of hair-like fibers seen on its legs showed this 165-million-year-old arachnid to be the oldest known species of the largest web-weaving spiders alive today, the golden orb weavers, or Nephila. Going back even further in evolutionary time reveals two fossil spiders from Crossley, England. They were found in sedimentary rock dated by evolutionists at 310 million years ago. Yet, as the creation model predicts, they're still just spiders. Well, here's an easy recipe. Take food, metabolically convert it into sticky glue, then allow air to contact it while rapidly stretching it into an impossibly narrow, nimble thread as strong as steel. Well, there you have it. Spider silk. We tend to take for granted the incredible detail and beauty of a typical spider web. The Creator designed most species of spider to secrete a special web that scientists have long appreciated and have attempted to copy. They have found that web strands are comparable in strength to fused quartz fibers. Zoologists discovered that spiders have anywhere from 1 to 4 pairs of spinnerets located in the abdomen of the spider. Now, the normal number are 3 pairs. In addition, there are among, with the spinnerets, 7 silk glands, each making a strand for a unique purpose. Many dozens of these tiny tubes lead to these specially designed abdominal glands. Earliest evidence of a spider's silk spinning activity is a fossil discovered from 380-million-year-old sedimentary rocks near Gilboa, New York. It is clear that spiders, along with their silk-producing parts, have always been spiders. Some spiders even use a long trailing thread for a process called ballooning. The creature secretes a line and allows the wind to carry it and the spider aloft for places unknown. Spiders have landed on ships far out at sea. Evolutionists, true to their worldview, call this amazing ability of the Chelaforemes nothing more than a unique adaptation. Two secular authors state in a 2005 college biology textbook, quote, each spider engineers a style of web characteristic of its species and builds it perfectly on the first try. This complex behavior is apparently inherited, end quote. Well, creation scientists maintain that spiders were created with this amazing ability and carry this ability with them as they continue to thrive and move across the earth. In regard to webs before the fall, they could very well have been made as decorations, as some species do even today. Evolutionists state in the BBC Nature News in 2011, quote, exactly why the spiders adorn their webs is unclear. A team has made a discovery in one spider species that suggests the spiders use adornments tacitly to make their webs more visible to animals that might accidentally damage them, end quote. Now it's time for a short break. I'll return with some final words on this topic in a moment.
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6: Welcome back to Science, Scripture, and Salvation, a radio ministry of the Institute for Creation Research. We saw in the first half of our program that the fossil record reveals that when we do find spiders, they're always spiders, 100%, not on their way to becoming spiders. We also saw that the silk spinning ability of spiders is totally unique, and that the anatomy and the physiology involved with the production of silk is beyond man's ability to ever comprehend something like that and to produce it themselves. And then we found that each spider engineers a style of web that's characteristics of its species and builds it perfectly the first try, that again reveals the creative hand of God. Well, one thing is certain. The webs before the fall must have been large, spectacular, and beautiful. Indeed, spider silk has been found to conduct light almost as well as glass fiber, opening the door to biosensor, laser, and microchip research, according to the Optical Society in 2012. But what was the purpose and the function of spider venom before the fall, when everything was supposed to be very good? Creationist scientists continue to research, and answers are becoming apparent. While creationists ponder the purpose of some aspects of spider physiology prior to the fall, it's now evident that their toxicity actually has the potential to save many people from starvation. Well, how is that? Well, as the world's population continues to grow at approximately 80 million souls per year, it's important to make maximum use of the various food crops. Unfortunately, crop loss to insect pests is around 10%, food that could be used to nourish millions of people. Reducing this intolerable loss by way of traditional pesticides like chlorinated hydrocarbons is costly, and it also gets into the ecosystem and causes problems. It adversely affects the environment, and insects are becoming increasingly resistant to the poisons. But let's keep in mind that insect resistance to pesticide is, however, hardly evidence of Darwinian evolution. The insects are the same genus and the same species both before and after the pesticide resistance. One way of battling crop-destroying insects is to use more environmentally friendly compounds that are just as deadly to these pests. We've all heard of nicotine that's found in cigarette tobacco. But nicotine from the tobacco plant is one such natural pesticide. It can be diluted and applied and has, as one scientific publication said, and I quote, a much lower acute mammalian toxicity and greater field persistence, end quote. Oddly enough, using spider venom as a natural insecticide may be another method. Research biologists suggest that using a peptide, that's a compound of two or more amino acids, isolated from spider venom that is poisonous to insects. This chemical is called insecticidal spider venom peptide, or ISVP. Consider the benefits man has discovered from spider venom. Two evolutionists said in 2013, and I quote, a large number of sulfur-rich insecticidal peptides have been isolated from spider venoms. Many of these have desirable properties for the development as bioinsecticides, including high potency, rapid speed of kill, lack of vertebrate toxicity, and that also includes people, low production costs, and actively against a wide range of crop pests and disease vectors, end quote. A University of California, Berkeley graduate student has discovered two beautiful new species of peacock spiders in southeast Queensland, Australia. The student, Madeline Girard, named the two colorful creatures Sparkle Muffin and Skeletorus. The report on LiveScience.com quotes an evolutionist entomologist saying the peacock spider group is more varied than previously thought. Well, non-Darwinists wholly agree. There is much variation within the created spider kind, but wherever they're found, spiders always display eight legs, remarkable eye structure, and are, as creationists predict, 100% spiders. So what we've seen in the program is that not only have spiders always been spiders, whenever they're fossilized with their eight legs and a remarkable eye structure, always as spiders. And we find that the ability for these spiders to make webs is very, very unique to each individual species. So we find that spiders certainly are clear evidence of creative design and organization that goes into these amazing arachnids. The Apostle Paul said in Romans chapter 1 and verse 20 that God's creation is clearly seen. And certainly we can appreciate and we can see God's clearly seen creation in these amazing creatures that we call the spiders. Thank you for joining us on Science, Scripture, and Salvation, a radio ministry of the Institute for Creation Research. That's all the time we have for our program today, but we would love to connect with you through our website at icr.org. 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
8: 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I want you to see what we're doing right now and how you can get involved in helping us here at WHCB. And I say thank you.

Hi, kids. I'm Cousin Carrie. Welcome to Sunshine Station, where we sing, celebrate, and shine the wonderful love of Jesus with 30 minutes of fun kids' songs. Stay tuned. We'll have the Donut Man. He'll be joining us later and sing along with us today on Sunshine Station.

Our Bible verse today on Sunshine Station is found in John 15, verse 5. Jesus says, "I am the vine, and you are the branches."

Music from the Donut Man and Hey Kids. Did you know that there is a best friend better than any friend you'll ever know? And his name is Jesus. Here's Shout Praises Kids.

King of the jungle. Yes, Jesus is the king of all. He is also the king of the jungle. My name's Cousin Carrie. This next song, it is from Forever in My Heart and Let the Children Come.

0: 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It's spelled S-O-N, sunshinestation.org. 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
1: Lord, if we could, we would fill our hands with all the wonderful things you give us. Then we'd lift them up and give them back to you.

0: 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You gave all of it. That's why I want to love you with all my heart.
1: And all my soul.
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And that's almost all for today on Sunshine Station. I'm Cousin Carrie. Remember to keep singing and celebrating and letting your light shine for Jesus. And see you next time.

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0: We can never hear this warning often enough. The tongue may be small, but oh so deadly when not under the sanctifying grace of God. 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

0: Ranger Bill, warrior of the woodland, struggling against extreme odds, traveling dangerous trails, fighting the many enemies of nature. This is the job of the guardian of the forest, Ranger Bill. Pouring rain, freezing cold, blistering heat, snow, floods, bears, rattlesnakes, mountain lions. Yes, all this in exchange for the satisfaction and pride of a job well done.
1: You know, it's a strange thing, the way we accept the Lord's blessings sometimes. Perhaps it's because we try to tell the Lord the method and manner in which we'd like the blessing delivered. We forget that while the Lord listens to our prayers and requests, he still knows what's best for us. The Lord's wisdom is without fault, and we're the ones who fail to understand his ways because we think that we know all the answers. Our story today pretty well illustrates what I've been talking about. I think I'll call this one The Blessings of Snow. Let's drop over to the big feed mill owned by Barney Carver. In fact, the place is known as Carver's Corners, where two main roads intersect right in the heart of the big prairie country, just to the southeast of Knotty Pine. It's mid-morning, and a group of the farmers are gathered around having a little chin fest.
2: Another dry year, and I won't be bringing any grain here to be ground, Barney.
3: I guess you won't be alone, Sam. If we don't get moisture pretty soon, the big prairie will be the big desert.
4: Yeah, it's almost dead now.
3: I know. Me and the missus took a ride last week, and I had to turn back. I just couldn't stand looking at that country shriveling up like a dead branch.
2: Leo, how long do you think you can hold out?
4: Well, I don't know. A year, maybe two, not more than that. I don't want to use up all my savings to get blood out of a turnip. Now we have to use some of it to relocate. But I won't relocate on a farm. I'd go to the city first.
5: Yeah, that's what I'm thinking, too.
2: You too, Bruce?
5: Yep, me too. There's no sense beating my head against a brick wall. If the good Lord isn't going to send moisture, then I'm going to quit farming.
3: I'm afraid you fellas reflect the attitude of most of the farmers. And that's bad. Very bad.
2: Yeah, but what kind of work can fellows like us do in the city? Why, we've been farmers for generations.
5: Yeah, sure.
2: I don't know about city life.
3: Yeah, but I still...
4: Well, I suppose you'd rather move to another farm and get parched out on it. Well, then when you're stone broke, try to start all over again.
5: Yeah.
4: Well, that's not for me. No, I'm giving one more year. If we don't get enough moisture to farm like this, well, I'm pulling up stakes.
5: Leo's right. You don't call this stuff grain, do you? Look at it.
4: Yeah.
5: This ain't grain. I don't know what it is, but maybe you could call it a handful of nothing. A whole year's work for a handful of...

0: Marty, fill the tanks with diesel juice, will you?
1: Sure, Lefty. Right away.
0: Howdy, man.
2: What kind of critters you got in the truck, Lefty?
0: Why, don't you know? Them are cattle. Steers.
2: I was just a-wondering. They sound like steers, but they sure don't look like steers. They changed the market now so you can get the highest price for the skinniest critters.
0: Sort of looks that way for the load I've been hauling to market.
1: You're filled up, Lefty.
0: Thanks, Barney. Well, gotta get going now. There's supposed to be a blizzard heading our way.
3: Blizzard?
0: Turn on the radio and you'll hear the joke of the year. Weather Bureau says we're gonna have moisture.
1: Now let's go inside for a while and listen to that noise box.

0: We interrupt this program to bring you a blizzard warning for the Knotty Pine and Big Prairie area. It is expected that 8 to 10 inches of snow will fall, accompanied with high winds and dropping temperatures. The storm is moving swiftly and is expected to hit this area around noon. We return to our regularly scheduled program.
1: You hear that? You fellas had better skedaddle for home and get your hatches battened down.
2: Barney, you must be loco. Huh? Like Lefty said, this is the joke of the year.
3: And hell, I'm not a betting man, but I'm almost tempted to put $10 on the fact that not one snowflake will fall on Big Prairie.
4: Yeah, I can see the snow piled high all around now. My snow shovel has got so much rust on it that only the handle is left.
3: What is a snow shovel?
2: Well, a snow shovel is a dustpan-type object with a handle that you keep around the house so you have something to fall over.
1: So that's what that big red shovel I got out in the garage is used for. I was going to give it to the museum.
4: Hey, did you fellas know I've got a white elephant painted red?
5: No.
4: It's a snowplow attachment for the front of my tractor. You know, we had a big snow 7 years ago. Yeah. I bought it. Well, what a waste of money.
3: Yeah. You should have bought a sprinkling can for the front of your tractor.
2: Hey, say, we better hurry home. We might not make it for all the snow.
6: Yeah. I got it. Hello, Ranger Headquarters. Bill Jefferson speaking. Well, thanks for the warning. Yes. Goodbye. Well, fellas, we better put our parkas on, get ready for a snow battle.
7: Blizzard?
6: Yeah. A real bad one heading this way.
8: You sure it'd come here, Bill?
6: Yes, that's what the weather boy just told me. Knotty Pine and Big Prairie Country will get the heaviest snowfall.
1: Well, here's where I go into hibernation in my rocking chair.
9: You do it. I'll put a tack there.
1: Oh, yeah? You try it. I'll put a piece of plank in my britches.
6: All right, you two. Let's get ready for the big snow. Save your energy for that. We might need it.
7: Boy, oh, boy. Look at that snow. Wow.
6: Yeah, 20 inches of it so far. Not much we can do with it blowing so fiercely either.
8: Not quite. Using snowplow, waste of time.
1: When does storm do to get tuckered out?
7: Sometime tonight or early tomorrow.
1: Well, I guess I'll go back to sleep until then.
6: You do that, old-timer. We'll keep an eye on this wonderful snow.
7: You talk like this blizzard's a blessing.
6: It most certainly is, pal.
7: But think of all the damage it's doing.
6: I'm sure the benefits of the moisture will be more than offset by the damage, especially on the Big Prairie.
7: Yeah, that's right. I never thought of it that way.
8: A Big Prairie hard hit by drought. They need snow.
1: Well, they're sure getting it. Last report, 29 inches over there.
7: That ought to make them happy.
6: I hope so.

0: after you made it.
1: Sure I made it. You don't think a little snow is going to stop me?
0: Ah, we're kind of worried. Big Prairie got plastered with the stuff.
1: You don't say. Well, Penn, do you want me to put these stairs in?
0: Make it number 12. Hey, what's your hurry?
1: Gotta go back for another load.
0: What? In this weather?
1: Oh, this ain't tough weather. The stuff will be gone by the time I get back to Big Prairie.
2: Hello, Sam. How do you like the snow?
1: What snow? It's going down the river fast it came. You looked at your thermometer lately?
2: Well, you mean this moisture isn't going to do any good?
1: No, I knew it was too good to be true. We need a slow thaw so the stuff will soak into the ground.
3: That's it.
1: This is leaving as fast as it came.
4: It sure is. Real runoff.
3: If this warm spell holds out another day, the snow will be gone. Every last bit of it.
5: Well, Big Bro didn't get much of a workout.
4: I say he didn't. This fast thaw sure took the snow away in a hurry.
5: Yeah. Well, hope the Big Prairie got some benefit in this storm.
4: Yeah, so do I. Boy, they sure need it.
5: And how? Well, a little bit's better than none at all. Perhaps the farmers will have enough moisture from this to sprout their spring crops and help the winter grains.
4: If they can get that much benefit, then this snow is just some blessing.
5: You're right there, pal. The Lord does everything for a purpose, and it's up to us to see the blessing in it. Sometimes we can't see the blessing in until it's long past.

0: Howdy, Sam. See you getting your plows ready to go.
1: Yep. Bruno's putting the razor edge on them. I figure I might as well plant seed. There won't be much more in the hole because of it.
0: And that's the way I figured, too. Maybe the little moisture we got will be enough to sprout the seeds.
1: Little moisture's right. Why, I turned over a couple of furrows just for the fun of it, and why, the soil's like powder.
0: Ah, well, let's stop kidding ourselves, Sam. We're through farming this country, and we all know it.
1: Yep, we're hanging on to a grease rope.

0: you stick a while, Grey Wolf?
1: Ah, sure. You get sleepy from nothing to do.
0: Yeah, sure am. You know, some days flying patrol isn't worth a nickel. Just trees and trees and more trees. Throw in a couple of rivers, about a dozen creeks, and that's it.
1: You're right. Ah, you ready to take over?
0: Yeah. Now.
1: Yeah, set automatic pilot. Then we change seats.
0: I feel better. That exercise moves some blood around.
1: Why you not get out and run a while?
0: I would, but my legs aren't long enough to reach the ground from here.
2: Bill to patrol plane 6. Bill to patrol plane 6. Over.
0: Oh, I wonder what Bill wants. Patrol plane 6 to Bill. Over.
2: Henry, Grey Wolf, you fellas hot-footed into the field. I'll be waiting for you there. Over.
0: Okay, we're coming right in. What's up? Over.
2: Another blizzard warning. Only this one is to be worse than the last. Over and out.
0: Home, James, and don't spare the horsepower.

0: fire the plane down, then we gotta get out of here.
1: Okay, on the double.
2: Where we go in great hurry?
0: Over to Carver's Corners.
1: All that distance with this storm coming up?
0: I figure we can beat the storm and still get there and back if we hurry.
2: Why we go to Carver's Corners?
0: Well, I heard through the grapevine that they're kind of laughing at these warnings. I want to talk to Barney about it. If it's true, try to impress them that this time they'd better listen. The weather boys tell me this is going to be a real humdinger.
3: The plane's anchored down.
0: Okay, let's go.

0: Shaft is going to take a load of cattle through to Central City.
1: Yes? Why, he's crazy if he does.
2: See you later, Bobby. Don't get caught in all the snow we're going to get.
3: Hey, Lefty.
2: Huh? Oh, hiya, Bill, fellas.
0: Howdy, Lefty.
4: You ain't gonna drive through to Central City, are you?
2: Sure, why not?
4: Well, look, man, we're due for a worse blizzard than the last one we had.
2: I drove through that and made it almost on time.
0: Young fella, your roof leaks like a sieve.
2: Taking chances is what makes life interesting, old-timer. Keeps you young.
0: Yeah, you're right there. It'll keep you young, all right.
2: What do you mean? I don't like the way you agree with me.
0: You'll stay young, all right, taking chances like you do. In fact, sonny, you'll never grow old because you won't live that long.
2: Oh, come on now.
4: Stumpy's right. You better stay here.
2: Bill, you see how high my rig rides off the road?
4: Yeah?
2: Well, I'd have to put down 15 to 20-foot drifts to stop that diesel job of mine. It's real power there, boy. Well, see you later.
4: Lefty, use your common sense.
2: I am. You know as well as I do that there's not going to be any 15-foot drifts. Big prayer I get 15-foot drifts. What a joke that'll be.
0: Well, Lefty, I hope the joke isn't gonna be

0: Johnny, we can't stay but a couple of minutes, so I want you to listen closely to what I have to say.
1: Go ahead, Bill. Shoot.
0: I've heard through the grapevine that the boys out here on the Big Prairie are laughing at the blizzard warning.
1: Oh, you heard right.
0: You'd better get a hold of the influential men out here and talk some sense into their heads before it's too late. This blizzard coming our way is going to be a humdinger. The granddaddy of them all. You understand?
1: Well, I understand, Bill, but I don't believe it. And you can't blame us for feeling the way we do.
0: Well, I haven't time to argue the point, because we got to get back to our equipment so we can help fight the storm. But mark my words. Tell the farmers out here to take heed, or they might be sorry. Awfully sorry. Let's go, men.
2: Okay.

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1: Fine, Henry. Keep the motor idling so we can be ready to go at a moment's notice.
0: Right. Hey, look at it snowing outside. Why, big as silver dollars.
1: That's why we gotta be ready. Good and ready.
0: Yeah, you said it. I have a feeling that this is going to be one we're not going to forget for a long time.
2: The rotary plows are in good shape, sonny, and I got their cabins chock full of stuff we might need to help out.
1: That's fine, old-timer.
3: Snowmobile ready. The boys at airport have skis on patrol plane.
1: Good work, Grey Wolf. Now we're ready for anything.
2: And that's what we're liable to get, too.
1: Well, let's go back in the office and set up our cots. Get 4 or 5 hours sleep. And we'll take turns staying up and keeping our driveways cleared off so we can get out in a hurry.
0: Sounds good to me. Let's get some shut-eye.
3: Shut-eye good. Maybe last we get for a long time.

0: Bill, wake up.
1: Oh, you, pal. What time is it?
0: 4 o'clock.
1: Huh? Already? How's the snow?
0: Bad. Very bad. Boy, are we getting pasted, but for real.
1: Well, say we're getting pasted. By the ton. Get Stompy and Grey Wolf up. I'll make breakfast.
0: Okay.
2: Stompy! Grey Wolf! Come on, get up!
3: Ah, what do you mean, get up? I've been awake ever since you got Bill up. You fellas make more noise than a wounded moose.
4: Well, I say the same thing.
1: Go on, roll him out of the sack and open the door, pal. That'll get him up.
0: Okay.
3: You do it, I'll bounce his boot off your pumpkin head.
4: Not wake him.
3: Oh, there's a white stuff outside.
0: Oh, there's feet of it.
3: That's not so good for us.
1: Come on, get it, fellas. Isn't fancy, but... All right, I'll get it. Ranger headquarters. Oh, yes, Doc. For sure. Sure, we'll be right out. Goodbye.
0: Here we go.
1: Right. Grab what you can of breakfast, Henry, and run. Grey Wolf, Stumpy, you fellas stand by here and use your own judgment on calls for help. Come on, pal. We'll take Big Broom.
4: Well, this begin merry-go-round until storm over.
3: Yep, it sure does. And Bill calls snow a blessing.
0: Where are we going and why?
1: Well, that was Doc Wilkins. He's out at the Sims Ranch. That little girl has appendicitis. He can't get through the snow to get her to the hospital.
0: Big Brute will get through all right. Look at the way this cat shoves those drifts back where they belong.
1: Right. Turn the radio on, pal. That way we can keep our ear tuned for trouble.
0: Right. Sims place. Boy, we can't see more than 50 feet ahead of us.
1: You said it. I'll pull as close to the house as I can and then turn around. You take over the controls then. I want to talk to the doc.
0: Okay.

0: Jefferson.
1: Thank the Lord you got here.
2: How is she, Doc?
1: Not too bad, but we can't wait. Should we take her in Big Brute?
2: No, sir.
1: Why not?
2: I can only see 50 feet. You follow us in your car. If Big Brute falls off the road, you'll see it and stop at once.
1: I see. Well, let's get going.
2: Right.

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1: Yeah. 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Now, hang on.

0: 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Go ahead, over.
1: We get call that busload of people stranded in snow on Highway Z. What do we do, Bill?
0: I'm bringing in Doc Wilkins, the Sims girl, and her parents. They're following us in Doc's car. Now, stop and meet us at the intersection of Highway Z and 4. Tell the old-timer to get out there fast with a rotary plow. We'll proceed out Highway Z to the stranded bus and plow the highway to Carver's Corners for the bus. Over and out.
1: We have it, Bill. Out.
0: How's the doc making out back there, Henry?
2: Pretty good. He's right behind us. I guess that helps keep the snow off his windshield. Once in a while, Mr. Sims hangs out the window and knocks the snow off.
0: Fine. We'll meet Stumpy in half an hour.
3: Bill, that big cat of yours sure has power.
0: Sure has, Barney. It's really two cats in one.
3: Yeah? Well, whatever it is, it sure does the job. These passengers have you to thank for getting them to safety.
2: How much snow do you have out there, Smart Barney?
3: 25 inches with drifts to 15 feet.
4: Hey, what's that? The roof!
0: Get the people out of here!
4: Get out of here!
0: We got to get up there and shovel off some of the snow right away before the roof caves in!
3: Thanks for the help, men. Boy, that was close.
0: Well, we got to get back. Henry's in the cab now, listening to the radio, in case more calls for help come through. Have you got any diesel fuel left?
3: Well, officially, no. Unofficially, yeah.
0: What do you mean?
3: Well, I thought I'd better try to conserve what I had, Bill, just in case it was needed for an emergency, like filling up Big Brew. We gotta keep that big cat going.
2: Bill, a call just came through.
0: Huh? What happened?
2: Lefty's just showed up in Central City.
0: Hasn't showed up.
3: Uh-oh.
0: As soon as Big Brute's fuel tank is full, we'll get out and look for him.
2: Boy, going's really getting rough. Even for Big Brute.
0: Nothing to worry about, pal. I still have two lower gears to shift into.
2: I know, but look at those drifts. Man alive.
0: Just keep an eye out for Lefty's truck.

0: gone?
1: Well, I'd say roughly 50 miles.
0: Roughly is right. Hey, there's a truck up ahead.
1: Good. I hope we've made it in time.
0: I don't see any signs of life, but it's left his truck all right. Should I get out and go in the cab?
1: Just a minute. I want to clear some space around the truck for our own safety. Hold on.
0: Okay.

0: Okay, pal. Let's get out and have a look.
1: Wait a minute.
0: Huh? What's the matter? You're white as a ghost.
1: On top of the truck, where the canvas is flapping. There's a man's foot.
0: Great Scott, you're right. Come on.
2: Must have been trying to fasten down the canvas. I'm going up there, Henry. Get him. Give me a hand on the way down.
3: All right, here he comes. Top.
1: I got him.
3: All right, let's get him into the cab.
1: Almost froze to death.
0: Not almost, pal.
1: I'm fooling. Is he dead?
0: Yeah. He took one chance too many.
1: Bill, you said that this snow is a blessing from the Lord?
0: It is, pal. This snow is worth millions of dollars. Too bad Lefty couldn't have lived to take fat cattle to market.
1: Instead of skinny steers.
0: Yeah. You can't defy all rules of common sense and still live to enjoy the Lord's blessings.

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2: 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It's time for another visit with all your friends from the Children's Bible Hour.

0: And now, here's Uncle Charlie.
1: Hi, Uncle Charlie.
2: What? Another whole week has gone by? Well, maybe this week has gone by slowly for you. But the older I get, the faster the weeks and the years seem to go by. I hope you can put everything else aside for the next, 30 minutes or so. We'd like to fill those minutes with lots of good things to hear. Music, a visit in Company Corner, and, of course, a story. It's another exciting one with lots of action. It's called The Rescue. Before we get to the story, of course, we want to have some good music. Let's start with a song that many of you know based on the best-known verse in the Bible. What do you think that verse is? Well, let's say it together. What is it? John 3:16, of course. Ready? Let's quote it together.

Did you know that the song based on that verse has more than just one verse to it? Cousins, how about singing all three verses of For God So Loved the World?

Now, we believe that Jesus is God. And so when we say that God so loved the world, we can say that Jesus loves the world. And that includes boys and girls. Six-year-old Carl has another old-timer for us. Jesus loves the little children. And you know what? He wants to quote John 3:16, too.

0: God so loved the world that he gave his only begotten Son, that whosoever believeth in him should not perish but have everlasting life. John 3, verse 16.
1: Since Jesus loves us, we should love him. Oh, do I like the song Melissa has for us today, and I think you will too. The title has just three little words, I love you.
2: And we have known and believed the love that God has for us. God is love, and he who abides in love abides in God, and God in him. 1 John

0: love you, Lord.
1: Oh, thank you, Melissa, for that beautiful prayer song. And let's just take time right now to bow our heads together and let's pray, okay?

faithful God. Today I pray for each one who is listening. I pray for those who are sick. I pray for those who have had some real hard times in their family. I pray that you will be with them and help them to be able to realize that you are in control and that you do love them. In Jesus' name, amen. And one of these days, perhaps very soon, we are going to be with Jesus in heaven for all eternity. That's what our second cousin song is all about. Listen. Listen.

0: And now, let's take time for Company Corner. And today's visitor in Company Corner is 7 years old. Her name is Lisa, and her sister, Janie, sings in our choir. Now, Lisa has kind of a modern version of an old song that many of us sang years ago when we were little, The Wise Man and the Foolish Man. The song is called Sandyland. But before the song, Lisa has some good verses, a story right from the Bible. Listen.
1: Matthew 7:24-25. Therefore, whosoever heareth these sayings of mine and doeth them, I will liken him unto a wise man which built his house upon a rock. And the rains descended, and the floods came, and the winds blew and beat upon that house. And it fell not, for it was founded upon a rock.

that we build our lives upon the Lord Jesus Christ. He is the best foundation that we can ever build our lives on. And of course, the more we read about the Lord Jesus, the more we study about what he has had to say to us in his word, the more we'll know how to live. That's one reason why we have published a 10-lesson Bible course called Search the Scriptures. Many of you have taken it. Some of you haven't. If you'd like to see the first lesson, see if you'd like to take it, I'll be glad to send it to you. You fill in the blanks and send it back to us, and we send the next three lessons and so forth. And when you complete all 10 lessons, we send you a nice certificate. So if you'd like the first lesson of our Bible course, just write and ask for it, all right? And when you write, remember, we're here to help. If you have a problem or a prayer request, you be sure to share that. I'm Uncle Charlie, and you can write to me at Box 1, Grand Rapids, Michigan. That's Uncle Charlie or Children's Bible Hour, Box 1, Grand Rapids, Michigan. The zip is 49501. Our story today is called The Rescue. It has to do with the importance of our sharing our faith in Jesus Christ with others. Boy, that's sometimes hard to do. Where is it hardest for you to be a witness? At home? In the neighborhood? How about at school? Now, I think most Christian kids would agree that school is one of the hardest places to witness, whether you go to a public school or even to a Christian school. And, of course, many of our listeners are homeschooled. I think even you would agree that your schoolroom, which is your home, is a hard place to be the kind of witness for Christ you ought to be. For all of you who have a problem being a good witness, especially at school, our cousins are singing a song before the story that tells us more about this. It's called Central High. Listen to these good words.

0: kids. It's story time.
1: Our story today, written especially for the Children's Bible Hour by Dean Kelly, is adapted from a true story and is entitled The Rescue. Let's try this little inlet here, Mark. Fish aren't biting as well as I thought they'd be tonight. From reports I've been hearing, they should be jumping at our bait.
2: Okay, Dad.
1: Let's see. We get a hook out here on the line, a little bait. Hey, you know something, son? You've been awfully quiet tonight. Anything bothering you besides the fish not biting?
2: No, I'm okay. Well, yes, Dad. I have been doing a lot of thinking.
1: Well, is there anything I can help you with? That's what I'm here for, you know.
2: Well, I don't know if you can help me or not. I don't know if I need help or not. Dad, you know Mr. Timmons, my Sunday school teacher? Well, he's been doing a lot of talking lately about how we should be telling others about Jesus.
1: That doesn't sound exactly like a problem to me. We are to use every opportunity we have to tell the people that Jesus wants to save them.
2: Yeah, I know. And it may not be a problem to you, Dad, but it is one for me. I just can't talk to anyone. I've tried, but I get all embarrassed. I'm afraid the kids will get mad at me or laugh at me or something. Dad, I just can't do it.
1: Well, you know, Mark.
2: Dad, do you hear that? Oh, someone is calling for help. Oh, it's in that direction over there.
1: Reel your line in quickly, son. Somebody's in trouble. Then you can turn on the running light while I get this motor started. We'll head towards the sound. It's too dark to see them from here.
2: Hurry, Dad. I think I hear a little kid crying.
1: Do you have a light on your boat?
3: Oh, help! We're trying to make it to the island, but our boat capsized. We don't have any light. We can't swim.
1: Well, hold on to the side of the boat. We're coming. Mark, shine this flashlight out in that direction so the people will see that we're coming. Let me know the minute you see anyone.
4: Over here to your left. Over here. Hurry.
2: Sounds like we're getting close. Oh, I can see them. Dad, a little more to the left.
1: Good eye, son. I see them now, too. We'll reach them soon. Mark and his dad could see a man, a woman, a small child in a life preserver. They were hanging on to their overturned boat. Dad realized that the small fishing boat would not be big enough to carry everyone. Hand me the child.
3: Okay. Here he is. You got him?
1: Yes. Now, our boat's too small to take the rest of you. Hold on to the sides of your boat or ours. I'll call to shore to see if someone in one of the cottages can hear us and bring a bigger boat. Hello? Hello on shore. Can anyone hear me?
5: Hello. I can hear you. What's happening out there? You need help?
1: A boat is overturned. Get someone to bring a pontoon boat and some blankets. We need help.
5: I'm on my way.
2: Will these people make it, Dad? Will we be able to save them?
1: I think so, Mark. Hey, I hear the pontoon boat coming. Yeah, it's almost here.
5: I can see it. I'll pull alongside you.
1: All right. You're just about there. All right, that's good. Now, cut the motor. Cut your motor. Good. Good. Now, here. Take the child. Wrap him in a blanket.
4: Oh, help me. I can't hold on much longer.
1: All right, here. Take my hand. We'll help pull you up. Oh, there you go. Easy now. That's it. There. You'll be fine. Mark, let me help you over onto the pontoon boat. There, don't get too close to the edge, son.
3: That's everybody. Okay. If you'll give me a hand, I can climb on.
1: Okay.
3: Oh, how can I ever thank you folks? If you hadn't been here and hurt us, I hate to think what might have happened.
1: Hey, no thanks needed, my friend. I'm just glad that we were out fishing. Well, let's get you back onto our boat, Mark, so these folks can be taken to shore. Well, son, we've had quite an evening. It's good to be back at our fishing. Hey, I'm really proud of you. You didn't get upset, and you were a big help.
2: Thanks, Dad. But I was really scared.
1: Me too.
2: They could have drowned. They must have overturned before they could get the life preservers
1: in. It is frightening. Hey, I'm wondering, you know, back there in the cove, when we heard the cries for help, what if we decided not to help those poor people? What if we decided that we might get embarrassed if we did, or that they might make fun of us and not want our help?
2: I know what you're talking about. You're remembering what I was saying about not wanting to talk to anyone about Jesus, aren't you?
1: Yep, I am, Mark. You know, this family who had capsized in the lake, they could have drowned. And your friends who don't have Jesus living in their hearts and lives, they could be lost forever. We can't let something like that happen just because we're embarrassed or afraid.
2: But these people were calling for help. None of my friends have asked for my help.
1: Oh, that may be true. That may be true. But if we had seen them and they hadn't been calling, what do you think we would have done?
2: Well, we would have helped them anyway.
1: That's right.
2: I see what you mean. We do have to tell our friends about Jesus, don't we, Dad? Just like we had to help this family.
1: That's right, son.
2: We shouldn't think about how we feel. We should think about the fact that they're lost.
1: That's right, son. That's right. We have that responsibility because, hey, someone told us about Jesus.
2: Tomorrow I'm going to tell Mr. Timmons about what happened here tonight. And when I go back to school on Monday, I've got some rescue work to do.
1: Good. Boys and girls, the family in this story was rescued because Mark and his dad were willing to do whatever they could to save them from drowning. Remember that your friends who don't have Jesus in their hearts are just as lost. John 3:16 says that whoever believes on him, Jesus, shall not perish. Anyone who does not believe on God's Son and accept him as their Savior will perish. Now, to perish means to be eternally lost, to spend eternity forever away from God. That's right, forever. Now, who could you talk to today about Jesus?

Well, time's up for today's visit. I hope you enjoyed the music and also the story. It was exciting, but also it had a good lesson. It is important that we share what we believe about Jesus Christ with those around us. Now, of course, we cannot share what we do not have. So, boys and girls, let me ask you, do you know the Lord Jesus Christ as your own personal Savior? Have you invited Him to come into your heart and life? If you have, then you have a real responsibility to share the good news with others, to your friends at school, in the neighborhood, and yes, even at home. Well, I'd like to hear from you this week. If you have a problem or a prayer request you'd like to share, you be sure to write. We're here to help in any way we can. I'm Uncle Charlie, and you can write to me at Box 1, Grand Rapids, Michigan. That's Uncle Charlie or Children's Bible Hour, Box 1, Grand Rapids, Michigan. The zip is 49501. 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Goodbye now. 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
1: The Good Shepherd. That's a good one. It's about CJ, and he learned that God is the Good Shepherd. His shepherding is hard, and when you're a shepherd, you get used to the sheep's nasty smell.
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0: Once again, here we are at Bancroft Bible Camp and Storytime with Aunt Evelyn. You know, last week, Uncle Jeff had told the boys that the key to the treasure chest was missing. And just before supper, Charlie had seen Mike pick something up out of the grass. Could it have been the key, Aunt Evelyn?
1: Well, I'm not sure, Uncle Guy, because the key to the treasure chest was still missing at noon on Tuesday. And that afternoon, as the campers worked on their crafts and Charlie struggled with the plastic lacing that went around the wallet he was making, Red whispered, "Do you really think Mike found the key yesterday?" And Charlie nodded. "I'm positive," he said. "But why hasn't he handed it in? Should we tell Uncle Jeff about it?" "No, we don't know for sure that Mike has the key." And suddenly he snapped his fingers. "I just got an idea," he said excitedly. "What?" Well, Red pulled Charlie closer and whispered into his ear, "Why don't we search Mike's pockets?" Charlie gulped. No, not me. He'd beat us up." Red smiled. "I don't mean when he's awake, Charlie. I mean when he's asleep." Charlie stared at Red unbelievingly. You wouldn't do that." "Sure. Tonight, when everyone in camp is asleep, we can sneak into Livingston Lodge and search Mike's clothes. Then we can find out for sure if it's the key that he found." "But what if we get caught?" "Ah, we won't," said Red. "We'll wait until about 11 o'clock and be real careful." Charlie shook his head. I don't know, Red. It sounds kind of scary to me." "Come on, Charlie, be a sport. Just think how important you'll feel if we find that Mike really does have the key. Maybe we could take it with us and turn it in ourselves." Charlie swallowed hard. "But that would be stealing." "No, it wouldn't," said Red. "We'd just be taking something back that didn't really belong to Mike and giving it back to the right owner. We'll be kind of like detectives." "Well, maybe, Charlie stuttered. I'll think about it." Charlie didn't go swimming that afternoon. He returned to Carey Cottage and sat glumly on the edge of his bed. "What if we get caught?" he thought. "What if Mike hears us searching through his clothes? What if he doesn't have the key?" The door opened and Uncle Jeff entered the cabin. "Charlie," he said, "we've been looking for you. Red said you were here in the cabin. Why aren't you swimming? I thought that was your favorite sport." "It is," said Charlie, "but I just didn't feel like it today, Uncle Jeff." And he glanced soberly at the floor. "Is something wrong, Charlie? Don't you feel well?" "Oh, I'm okay," answered Charlie, and for a moment he felt like telling the whole story to Uncle Jeff. Well, Uncle Jeff patted him on the shoulder. "If there's anything I can do to help you, Charlie, please let me know. Remember that I'm here to help you. Now, how about coming for a swim?" Charlie nodded. "I'll get ready right away," he said as Uncle Jeff walked out of the cabin. The afternoon passed quickly, too quickly for Charlie. At supper, the food seemed to catch in Charlie's throat every time he swallowed. He just couldn't stop thinking about the plans for that night. In the chapel service, he didn't feel one bit like singing. He just stared out of the window and watched the dark shadows of night begin to fall across the camp. And soon, everyone would be in bed, and it would be time to carry out Red's plan. Charlie shivered. Goosebumps spread all along his arms and legs. Mr. Hunt talked about glorifying God in our bodies, and he read the verse from Romans 12:1. "I beseech you, therefore, brethren, by the mercies of God, that you present your bodies a living sacrifice, holy, acceptable unto God, which is your reasonable service." And then he read 1 Corinthians 6:20. "For you are bought with a price. Therefore glorify God in your body and in your spirit, which are God's." Charlie thought about the plans he and Red had made for that night. Would those plans glorify Christ? He wasn't sure. In one way he thought they would, but in another way he thought they wouldn't. "How can we glorify Christ?" Mr. Hunt asked. "Well, there are three very important ways in which a Christian can glorify Christ in his body. First of all, he can glorify Christ by his words. A Christian should guard his words very carefully, and never should he say things that would dishonor the Lord Jesus. He should not lie or gossip or use unclean language. And he should remember that God is listening to everything he says, and someday he will have to give account for every idle word. But I say unto you that every idle word that men shall speak, they shall give account thereof in the day of judgment. And that's found Matthew chapter 12, verse 36. The Christian should use his words to tell others of Jesus Christ and his plan of salvation. And he should invite others to Sunday school and church. And then, a Christian also glorifies Christ by his works. He brings honor to the Lord by the things he does. You know, like helping others and sharing his possessions and living a godly life and going only to places where Jesus would want him to go and working honestly and faithfully. Then, too, a Christian can glorify Christ by his worship. The Lord is honored when people around us see that we love the Lord and his word, and that we love God's house. We glorify Christ by our attitude. When the service ended, Red said, "Let's go for a snack before going to the cabin." "Oh, I'm going right to the cabin," Charlie said. "I'll see you there." The yard leading to the cabins were deserted except for the boy who was walking toward him. And as they approached each other, Charlie recognized Mike. "Hi, Mike," Charlie said nervously, almost afraid to talk to him alone in the darkness. "Well, if it isn't Charlie, boy," Mike teased. "Find any more keys lately?" "No," Charlie replied sharply, "but I think you did." "What do you mean?" Mike asked. "We saw you pick up something right off the grass the other night, remember? And we think it's a missing key, the gold key." "Well, you think you're smart, don't you?" Mike said, touching Charlie's shoulder, and Charlie trembled. "Well, you don't know anything, understand?" And he gave Charlie a shove, making him trip backwards. As Charlie scrambled to his feet, Mike hurried away toward the snack shop. When Charlie reached the quietness of Carrie Cottage, he knelt by his bed. "Dear Lord Jesus," he prayed, "I guess I know a little how Joseph felt. Help me not to hate Mike. Help Red and me to do what is right. And if our plans aren't going to glorify you, then please stop us. Please, Lord, please." He was just rising from his knees when the rest of the boys came trooping into the cabin. "You'll have to hurry," Uncle Jeff said as he entered the room. "You have 15 minutes to get ready for bed." Well, among some pillow tossing and good-natured teasing, the boys finally managed to get into their pajamas, and when they were ready, they gathered around Uncle Jeff for their devotions. They read from Psalm 91. As they usually did, each boy took a turn reading a verse, and when they came to verse 5, it was Charlie's turn. He began reading, "And thou shalt not be afraid for the terror by night." He stopped abruptly and stared at the words, "Terror by night. That must be especially for me," he thought. And he started reading the verse again. "Thou shalt not be afraid for the terror by night." He stopped a second time, and some of the boys snickered. And Charlie saw Red wink understandingly. And Charlie started again, and this time he read the entire verse. "Thou shalt not be afraid for the terror by night, nor for the arrow that flieth by day." Charlie cleared his throat. "Please pray that I won't be afraid of the terror tonight," he said, thinking about the verse he had read and also thinking of the plans for the night. The other boys just laughed at him. "Thank you," Uncle Jeff said. "And as we pray tonight, let's ask God to help us to glorify him with our words and our works and our worship, as we heard in the message tonight." After each one had prayed, why, the lights were turned out. Charlie breathed deeply. The sudden stillness that had fallen over the cabin frightened him, and all he could hear was the sound of crickets and frogs and the occasional snores of the boys who were drifting off to sleep. Charlie turned onto his side and stared into the quiet darkness. The soft moonlight shed an uneasy gloom across the room and cast strange shadows on the cabin floor. He glanced at the large alarm clock on the corner dresser. The hands stood out in the darkness like two luminous, bony fingers. It was 10:15. 45 minutes to wait. Charlie listened to the wind that had risen outside and was rustling the leaves of the tall tree behind the cabin. The minutes crept slowly by. At 11 o'clock, Red's bed squeaked. In the dim moonlight, Charlie saw Red climb over the side of his bunk, and Charlie slipped out of his bunk. Together, he and Red crept toward the door. Red placed his finger against his lips. "Shh," he whispered lightly as he gently shoved down the door. It squeaked for a brief second and then stopped. Charlie felt his heart pounding like thunder in his ears. The night air was cool, and Charlie and Red shivered in their pajamas. There was Livingston Lodge silhouetted against the moon. "That's it," said Red. "We have to be real quiet." And he motioned for Charlie to follow him. As they reached the side of Livingston Lodge, they stopped to catch their breath. "Now what?" asked Charlie. "Well, we'll sneak around to the front of the cabin, and then you hold the door open while I sneak in and search through Mike's clothes." "But do you know where Mike's bed is?" Charlie asked. "Yeah, it's right by the door. Come on, let's go." A night owl hooted in the distance, and the wind whined in the trees. And as he and Red crept along the side of the cabin, Charlie shivered and his teeth began to chatter uncontrollably. They were ready to turn the corner when they spotted a long shadow moving across the ground. Charlie's hand flew to his mouth, and he felt Red trembling, but it was too late to hide. You know, kids, Charlie needed to learn that Christ wants to be glorified by the Christian's words and his works and his worship. Did your words today glorify Christ? Did your actions glorify Christ? Did your attitude glorify Christ? Could your friends see that you love God and his word with all your heart? We can never hope to glorify Christ until we have first received him into our lives. Have you invited the Son of God to live in your heart? Now you listen in next week, and maybe, just maybe, we'll find out what that long shadow was moving across the ground. We'll see you right here next week.

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5: Welcome, pals, and hello, Miss Faith. How are you today?
1: I'm just Marvy Dandy, Uncle Bill. And yourself?
5: I'm doing very well, thank you. We have a lot of wonderful things to do today. We have a great adventure, a good song coming up.
1: And I have a quiz.
5: Ooh, awesome. And we'd like to say thank you to the folks over at WYRS, especially to Bob and Nancy Wick for their tireless efforts. And the station is run totally by volunteers.
1: Boy, that's wonderful.
5: It is, and we appreciate that. And also, a quick shout-out to Alan Dingfelt. Thanks, Alan.
1: Thanks, Alan. Pals, we'd love to hear from you, whether it's email or snail mail.
5: So take a moment and jot us a note. But you might want to wait just a second, because Miss Faith has a game for us.
1: I have a quick quiz. Should we do that now?
5: Yes, let's do the quick quiz now.
1: Okay. The quick quiz today, I'm going to give you a clue.
5: Okay.
1: The quick quiz answer today comes out of the book of Acts.
5: Ooh, awesome. That's a great clue.
1: In the New Testament, okay? That's the clue, because it's a little bit of a hard one today.
5: Okay.
1: Okay?
5: I bet Betsy can do it.
1: I bet a lot of our pals can. Let's see. Who was Cornelius? In the book of Acts, who was Cornelius?
5: Cornelius. I don't have to spell that, do I?
1: Maybe I should spell it for them. Cornelius. C-O-R-N-E-L-I-U-S. Cornelius.
5: Awesome.
1: So, boys and girls, if you know the answer to that quick quiz from the book of Acts, mm-hmm. just write in, whether email or snail mail, and with your correct answer, we'll be happy to send you a prize. Please remember to include your address, your full name and address.
5: Full name, full address, and you can send that snail mail to Adventure Pals, Box 446, Toms River.
1: That's two words.
5: That's right, New Jersey.
1: That's also two words.
5: And the zip code is 08754.
1: And we look forward to hearing those answers.
5: Yes, we do.
1: Now, before we get to our birthdays, I'm ready for an adventure.
5: That's great. We have a wonderful adventure today. It's called Vacant House. And there are a lot of vacant houses around.
1: And they're vacant for a lot of different reasons.
5: Yes, they are. We have some near us and some far away. But, pals, I'm sure if you look around your neighborhood, you'll probably see a couple of vacant houses.
1: Yeah.
5: And the temptation to go in and look around is really
1: very
5: high.
1: Very strong. Yes, strong.
5: But you shouldn't be doing that.
1: Mm-mm.
5: Because they belong to somebody else.
1: That's right. Just because you don't know who they belong to doesn't mean they don't belong to anyone.
5: Right, and just because they don't look lived in doesn't mean they aren't lived in.
1: That's correct, too, Uncle Bill. Well, without any further ado,
5: here's our adventure today, Vacant House.
1: Published in My Pleasure by Union Gospel Press, and we use it with permission. Hi, Tim. Want to mess around over on Grand Avenue? We could try to get into one of those vacant houses over there and see if we can find anything.
6: Okay. Can we take turns riding your bike?
1: Sure, but don't go too fast or I won't be able to keep up with you.
6: Boy, I sure wish I had a bike. One like yours, Peter. Or any kind. But Dad says the family needs other things more than bikes.
1: When the two boys arrived on Grant Avenue, they saw there was no one around. Just the two empty houses. Let's break one of the windows so we can get in.
6: Do you think we should? That would be
1: You mean trespassing? But no one lives in these houses. Who would care what happens to them? My dad says that they're going to haul them away somewhere anyhow.
6: Haul them away? Where?
1: Oh, I don't know. Just somewhere. Come on, let's break a big window in the small house. We better do it in the alley between the two houses. If anyone goes by, they won't see us there.
6: I don't know.
1: Here's a big rock. Stand back, and I'll throw it hard. crash was so loud that Tim jumped. Glass scattered in all directions. Inside, the boys wandered around from room to room, but they found nothing to interest them.
6: We might as well go home. There's nothing here.
1: Tim felt uneasy and wanted to get outside the house again, even though he didn't know why. Nobody wanted an empty house.
7: Hey, here's a good window rod to break windows with. You take that other one. Let's see who can break the most windows.
6: No, I don't know if we should.
7: Come on, don't be a chicken.
1: Tim half-heartedly poked his rod through the small window. It was kind of fun to hear the glass shatter. Peter ran across the room to another window. Tim followed, and they went downstairs laughing and continued to break every window in the house.
6: I'm tired of this. Let's go home.
7: Okay, guess we might as well go home. Say, it won't be long till your birthday. Maybe you'll get some new video games.
6: Yeah, but I hope I get a bike.
7: Hey, do you really think you're going to get one?
6: I don't think so. Dad says they're too expensive.

0: few days passed, and Tim forgot about the vacant house until at the supper table one night, his father said,
1: Tim, we're going to be moving one of these days before very long. I just bought another house for us to live in.
2: Oh, boy. I hope I'll have a bigger room. The one I have now in the attic has such a low ceiling, I can only stand up in the very center. How soon can we move?
1: Well, the house should be ready in a month or so. We'll take the kids to see it Sunday afternoon. We're going to have it moved to a vacant lot on the corner.
0: Sunday afternoon, Tim could hardly wait to see the new house. But when his father began driving toward Grant Avenue, Tim began to have a funny feeling in his stomach. When the car stopped in front of the vacant house, Tim almost cried.
1: Look at those windows. What happened? Every one of them is broken. Who could have done such a thing? They were all right just the other day when I came over here with the moving man.
0: Tim reluctantly followed his parents inside the house. His father was very angry when he discovered all the damage that had been done to the house.
1: Who around here would be so mean? It'll cost us a lot of money to get it fixed up.
0: Tim went outside. He felt terrible and wished that Peter and he had never come near this place. He felt even worse on the way home when he heard his father say,
1: I'll have to call the police tomorrow and have them look into this matter.
0: Tim couldn't have the police investigating and asking questions. They might find out that Peter and he were the guilty ones. That would make his father and mother ashamed of him. But what could he do? That night, Tim didn't sleep much at all. He had always been taught to tell the truth, no matter how bad things were. Next morning at the breakfast table, Tim heard his father say,
1: Well, I guess I better look into those broken windows today. I'll have to call the police department on my lunch break and have them make an investigation.
2: Dad, Peter and I broke the windows and wrecked the house.
0: Tim ran to his room and threw himself on his bed. He was crying when his parents came into his room to talk to him.
1: Son, I'm afraid that this really spoils my plans. I'll have to return the bicycle to the store and get my money back to use towards fixing up the house.
2: Bicycle?
1: Yes, Tim. I bought you the bike that you've been wanting, but I'm afraid you won't be able to have it now. And the worst part is to think that you would have deliberately done such a destructive act.
0: Tim had never been so miserable. Never in his whole life. That night, when Tim went to bed, he prayed.
2: Oh, dear Lord, please forgive me for the terrible thing I did. I'm really sorry. Please help me and show me what I can do to help Dad pay for all the repairs to the house and help me never to do anything like that again. Amen.
0: Boys and girls, Tim was a boy who loved the Lord and had received him as Savior. But you know, even Christian boys and girls are sometimes tempted to do things that are wrong. Isn't it wonderful to know that when we do the wrong thing, we can go to a loving Heavenly Father and ask His forgiveness, and He will forgive and help us to do what's right. Wow, you can be sure, pals and Uncle Bill, Your sins will always find you out.
3: That's right. And Tim just compounded his sins. Not only was he trespassing, but he was lying and covering it up.
0: Destroying property is a very bad thing.
3: Yes, yeah. It is. And so, pals, if you see a vacant house, you know, stay out of it.
0: You know what else, too? You know, a lot of times people think that artwork on vacant buildings is very beautiful.
3: They call that graffiti.
0: Yeah, and that's not legal either.
3: That's right.
0: And it's important that you don't do those things, boys and girls.
3: And you need to respect other people's property because you wouldn't want them doing it to your property
0: either.
3: That's
0: true. Yeah, that's very true.
3: And Tim found out that inadvertently, not only was he destroying somebody else's property, he was destroying
0: his own. Yes. Yeah.

0: Hi there again, pals. It's Miss Joy with the birthdays. On the 13th, it's Peter's birthday. Peter is from Durham Bridge, New Brunswick, Canada. Happy birthday, pals.
1: Happy

0: Happy birthday, boys and girls.
1: Happy birthday, pals.
0: And thanks, Miss Joy.
1: Yes, thank you very much.
0: If you've never joined our birthday club, you can.
1: And you should.
0: It's absolutely free, but we can't send you a birthday card and a birthday gift without having your full name, your full birthday, and your full address.
1: That would be very helpful.
0: I think that's about all we have time for today, Uncle Bill.
1: Really? Do we have to go already?
0: We have to go already.
1: All right.
0: As my parents used to say, things to do, people to meet, places to go.
1: That's right. So we'll see you next week, pals. Have a great week.
0: Don't forget, Adventure Pals is a safe place to learn about God. Bye now.
2: Thanks for joining us again today. 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We'll be here again next week. Tune in and bring a friend. We'll see you then.
3: 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We are here to remind you of God's grace and goodness. We're here to remind you to enjoy yourself today in Christ Jesus. You can have a wonderful time just thinking about what God has prepared for you, not only in the afterlife, but here in this life. He said he came that we might have life and have it more abundantly. And I'm praying for the abundant life for you.
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We like to call it Bible Buddies, and it's a half hour of faith-filled family fun. Let's get started.

Hey, hi, hello, how are you, my friends? Welcome in to Bible Buddies. It's the WHCB Kids Show. My name is Mr. Matthew. I am your host for the next half hour of Faith-Filled Family Fun. Y'all, we're all together and we're ready to go. We've got a lot of awesome, encouraging music, and we've got our big question devotional as well. Today's big question, does God expect us to be holy? Last time we were together, we talked about what it means when we say that God is holy. And we talked about how God is holy, which means he's 100% pure. He never, ever sins. He's perfect. God always does what is right. Well, does God expect that from you and me? We're going to talk about that during our big question Devo time a little bit later on. Also, we've got our Bible Buddies chuckle, and we've got a way for you to let me know what song you would like to hear. Maybe you've got a joke you'd like to hear on the radio, a good funny Bible Buddy joke. Maybe you've got a very serious prayer need that we can pray with you about. We'll tell you how you can make all of that happen coming up as well. It's all right here. It's 30 minutes of faith-filled family fun. We call it Bible Buddies.

0: 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We call it Bible Buddies.
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It's Bible Buddies, the WHCB Kids Show. And I know a lot of you guys are like, Mr. Matthew, I've got a joke that I want to tell you. Mr. Matthew, would you play my favorite Bible Buddy song? Or maybe, Mr. Matthew, I've got a special prayer need. Would you pray with me? And the answer to all of those is, yeah, I'm ready for your jokes. I'm ready for your song requests. And I would be honored to pray with you. Well, how do we make all of that happen? Well, there's one of two ways you can make it happen. 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And even if you just want to say hello, you can do that as well. 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

0: 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Coming up, we've got our big question devotional. Today's big question, does God expect me to be holy? We're going to find out next right here on The Kid Show.
1: Now here's Amber to sing a love song to our king. A little closer to the microphone there, dear.

Bible Buddies, does God expect me to be holy? Let's find out. When we have a question, especially a big question, where do we go to find the answer? Well, we go to God's Word. We go to the Bible. Today, we're going to look in 1 Peter chapter 1. Get your Bibles out over in the New Testament. 1 Peter chapter 1. We're going to read verses 14 through 16. All right, you got your Bibles? Boom, boom. I'm waiting for you to get your Bible. Now I need to write a song so we play it while you get your Bible. Okay, that's enough of me trying to sing. Ready? All right, 1 Peter chapter 1, verses 14 through 16. We read, "As obedient children, do not be conformed to the passions of your former ignorance. But as he who called you is holy, you also be holy in all your conduct. Since it is written, you shall be holy, for I am holy." Bible buddies, when the prophet Isaiah saw the vision of God and angels covering their faces in reverence, he saw how holy God is. If you were Isaiah, what would you be thinking? Maybe you would think about how sinful you really are. Now, if you've trusted in Jesus as your Savior, God expects you to live a clean life. He expects you to be holy. Now, you have a choice. You can give in to sin, or you can choose God's way. God will help you to say no to sin. Now, He expects you to obey His Word, the Bible, and do what is right. God expects you to tell the truth and always be kind, loving, and patient with others. He wants you to be honest and to behave in a way that pleases Him. Remember that God lives in you to give you... Remember that God lives in you to give you the power to live a clean, holy life and to not sin. When you do sin, however, think about how holy God is. Confess your sin to Him right away. God says that if you will confess your sins, that is, tell Him about the wrong that you've done, that He will forgive you. So the question for you today is, will you choose to be holy? When you talk to God, thank God that He is holy, and then ask Him to give you the power to live a holy life. Are you perfect? No. Is Mr. Matthew perfect? No, absolutely not. We're not perfect, but we are still to be holy. And the only way that that can happen is by obeying God and asking Him for help. And the first step to all of that, to make any of that happen, is to make sure that you've put your faith and trust in Jesus Christ.

In our big question devotional, we just talked about how we are to be holy and how God can help us through his word, the Bible, and through us praying and talking to him and asking him for help. Well, I want you to think of two ways that God wants you to be holy. I'm going to give you a couple of ways that I'm thinking of, and then I want you to think of two ways that God wants you to be holy. Well, God wants me to be kind, right? And he wants me to tell the truth. Those are two ways that he wants me to be holy. Well, what about you? Can you think of two ways? Let me know what those two ways are. Go to whcbradio.org and click on Contact Us and just shoot me a message and say, Mr. Matthew, here are two ways that God wants me to be holy.

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Time for our Bible Buddies chuckle. And yes, again, it is a knock-knock joke. I'm kind of on a streak right now, doing a lot of knock-knock jokes. Now, that doesn't mean they'll always be knock-knock jokes, but this one is. Now, remember, participation is very much encouraged. Otherwise, I'm just talking to myself, and nobody wants that. So when I say knock-knock, you say, who's there? And then when I say whatever it is, then you go, da-da-da, who? And you say it, yes, I know you'll think, you might feel a little silly because you're saying it back to the radio, but trust me, it makes the joke go a lot better. Okay, are you ready? All right, here we go. Knock, knock. Who's there? Gideon. Gideon who? We have to go to the airport and Gideon a plane. Gideon a plane.

0: That song is 100% correct, Bible buddies. Nobody is perfect. And God knows that nobody is perfect. But if you've trusted in Jesus as your Savior, God expects you to live a clean life. And don't forget, God lives in you if you're a Christian. And He's there to give you the power to live a clean, holy life and to not sin. Remember to thank God that He is holy and ask Him to give you the power to live that holy life. Bible buddies, the clock says it's time for me to go. Don't worry, though. We've got more great programs for the kids on the way. In fact, 6 days a week, we've got time, a lot of time, in fact, devoted to the kids. 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
2: If you have a family or a place you can call home, it's pretty great, isn't it? Hey there, it's Zach, and our friend Hope just became part of the Morrison family. 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

0: Why does Muffin put up with my little sister pulling her tail or ears? That's really gotta hurt.
1: Your dog Muffin is really patient. I bet he knows the golden rule. Do you know what the golden rule says? My name is Zach, and this is Keys for Kids. Some people think that the golden rule says, do to other people as they do to you. But that's not what Jesus said at all. Instead, he told us, do for other people what you would like to have them do for you. Can you tell the difference? Instead of being mean back to people, treat them the way you want them to treat you. It's like setting a good example for the people around you, just like Jesus did. And now our story for today is called Love Like Muffins. Muffy, yelled 2-year-old Raya as she toddled into the living room. She plunked down on the floor next to Muffin, the family dog. Raya reached out a chubby hand and pulled Muffin's fluffy brown tail. Muffin didn't bite or even growl. She just moved away as quickly as she could, lying down by the fireplace. Raya followed. She tugged on Muffin's ear. Nice doggy, she cooed. Muffin still didn't growl or bite. Instead, she licked Raya's knee with her rough tongue. Careful, Raya, said Mom. She walked over, gently loosened the little girl's hand, and helped her stroke the dog's head. Be nice to Muffin. Why does Muffin put up with all that torture? Asked Charlotte, who was sitting on the sofa with a book. No matter how many times Raya pulls her tail or ears, Muffin puts up with it and doesn't even growl at her. Muffin loves Raya just like she loves the rest of our family, Mom replied. Charlotte nodded. Muffin sure is a good dog. I wouldn't be so nice if I were her. We're blessed to have a faithful dog who is so loving and patient with Raya, said Mom. She smiled as Raya laid her head down on Muffin's back. Muffin is a good example of how we all should treat other people, even those who don't treat us well. Like when people are mean to us? Charlotte asked. Yes, said Mom. We need to do what the Bible teaches and show them love. Instead of trying to get even, we need to talk with them and resolve our issues in a calm way. Many times, people who hurt us don't mean to, just like Raya doesn't mean to hurt Muffin. But even when they're mean to us on purpose, Jesus wants us to do good to them. He died to save us from sin when we were his enemies, and he wants us to treat others with the same kind of love. It's not easy, but he promises to help us show his love to everyone. Charlotte smiled. Love like Muffin's? Mom smiled too. Love even greater than that. Jesus is the only one who can give us humans the kind of love we need to treat others the way we'd like to be treated ourselves. So what about you? Do you treat others the way you'd want to be treated? The key verse for today is called the Golden Rule, and it's one of Jesus' greatest commands. It can be hard to follow when someone treats you badly, but remember that Jesus was treated badly too. He died on a cross so he could save you. So trust him to fill your heart with his love so you can treat others the way he would. Our key verse, once again, Luke 6:31. It's the Golden Rule.
0: Do for other people what you would like to have them do for you.
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7: Reporting for duty, sir! 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
8: It's awesome!
9: Welcome, sea sipping sailors, to part three of Armadillo Amigo's adventure. There be some bug-loving armadillo buddies getting ready to sing for you. So pull you up a barrel and sit you down for a south of the border song you probably never heard before.
10: Rosita, have you seen Paco anywhere?
11: No, Papa. He disappeared again. I haven't seen him since breakfast.
12: Pieces of eight. Who's Paco?
10: Well, Paco cooks and helps around the ranch.
13: You sound worried about him.
10: He's been disappearing a lot lately, but he won't tell us where he's going or where he's been.
13: That's strange.
10: Come, the armadillos are right through this gate.
12: Walk the plank! There's fences everywhere!
10: I had to fence my entire ranch to make sure the armadillos don't wander off until they've changed their ways. Here we are.
12: Shiver me, timbers!
14: There must be 100 of them.
11: 107 to be exact.
8: It's an armadillo farmadillo.
12: Why are the armadillos hopping up and down like that?
10: They're very easily startled. Most of them jump up when they're afraid, but some of them... scream, like our Lola.
15: My name is Lola. I am a screaming, hairy armadillo. Sorry.
12: They all look like they're wearing armor.
10: They are. In fact, armadillo means little armored one.
13: That one's not so little. He looks like he could pull the Jolly Roger straight into a headwind if he wanted.
16: Hello, I'm Gordo, and I'm a giant pest.
14: Oh, dear.
15: Acknowledging the truth is the first step to recovery. Gordo
10: is a gentle giant. Giant armadillos are among the most endangered.
12: Shiver me timbers, he is big-o.
10: He can be specially distracted because, if a 130-pound animal was digging up your garden, you can imagine.
8: What's that noise?
12: Run away, bowling ball!
11: Lola!
15: I'm sorry.
13: That bowling ball is coming straight at us, mate.
11: Watch out!
12: Whoa! He knocked me down!
17: Sorry.
14: That roly-poly bowling ball just talked.
18: I don't think it's a bowling ball, sissy.
10: Let me introduce you to Bola. He never comes out of his shell.
17: Hi, my name is Bola, and I'm a three-banded armadillo pest.
11: Papa found him on the side of the road and brought him here.
10: Armadillos, listen to me.
19: Si, senor.
10: Are you a pest?
19: No, senor.
10: Are you a nuisance?
19: No, senor.
10: What are you?
19: Armadillo amigos.
10: For how long?
19: Armadillo amigos, forever!

0: Looks like you've got a fight on your hands, Guillermo.
1: Rico and Chica are always boxing.
2: I think I'm seeing double.
3: That's because they're identical twins. These two armadillos lost their family, so we took them in. Rico, Chico, stop that and say hello. We have guests.
4: Hola.
5: Olé.
6: How can you tell who's who?
3: Easy.
4: Rico's the ugly one.
1: Why don't you tell Patch and his crew what you learned this morning in retraining class?
4: Look both ways before you cross the road.
7: Come out of your shell and talk to people?
8: Don't dig without permission.
4: Water safety is important. Remember to hold your breath when you go swimming.
9: Always remain calm. Sorry.
8: Don't take seconds till everyone has burst.
1: What are you?
10: Armadillo amigos!
1: For how long?
10: Armadillo amigos forever!
6: Long John Silver, what's the bell for?
3: It's the dinner bell.
1: Paco must be back.
6: Shiver me timbers, shuck the oysters, I'm starved.
3: We should probably warn you.
1: Paco does all our cooking, but he's from Mexico and he only knows how to make one thing.
11: Paco's tacos, come and get it.
6: I love tacos, I could eat them all day.
3: That's good, because you're going to.
4: Tacos for breakfast. Tacos for lunch.
7: Tacos for dinner.
9: Tacos for dessert. Oh, sorry.
8: Tacos at midnight. Nom, nom.

0: trying to be thankful, but I'm not.
1: I'm sorry about the trouble you've been having, Guillermo. We'll do whatever we can to help.
2: Gracias, mi amigo. I hope you're not too late.
1: All right, mates. It's going to be a long night. We're going to stand guard over the armadillos and find out if any of them are sneaking off.
3: Maybe we should enlist the help of some of the more trustworthy armadillo, too, to keep watch from the inside. Comprende?
2: Good idea.
3: Rico? Chico?
4: Sí.
3: We need your help.
2: Do you know about the complaints of Juan Carlos and Diego?
5: Sí, we do.
6: But we don't know why everyone's against us.
5: We wouldn't hurt a fly.
4: We just did it!
6: That looked like a juicy one.
5: Gotcha! That's delicioso.
7: Ew, yucky buggy. Yuck!
8: Well, mates, the crew is preparing to watch the armadillos closely for the night. To make sure there's no hole digging outside the compound. It seems the songs about tacos and eating has made me mighty hungry for some sardines and saltines. But now, here's Christian with some great advice for your family. Listen up, mateys.
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8: Well, the little armored ones are getting hungry for a bug-filled breakfast. But Sissy Siegel thinks bugs are yucky. She only likes sardines. What be your favorite food? Peanut butter? Pizza? Jelly beans? Or broccoli? Now, as the great philosopher once said, to each his own. At least when it comes to snack time. Mates, don't forget to tune in next week for part 4 when Diego announces armadillos are not friends, but pests. And the crew digs up some intriguing new evidence. So long, mateys. See you next week.

0: Today we're going to be talking about waiting. Sometimes waiting is very hard. What are some of the things that you've had to wait for?
1: You have to wait until the end of the school year.
0: Okay.
2: I have to wait for dinner.
0: Wait for dinner when you're hungry. And I see you have a tooth missing, too. You probably had to wait for that, too, didn't you?
2: Yeah.
0: Yeah?
3: I have to wait for letters from my pen pal.
0: Okay, Emily.
4: Birthdays.
2: You have to wait for Christmas or all the holidays.
0: Yeah, waiting can be hard. Today we're going to learn about a man from the Bible who knew all about waiting. And his name was Simeon. Maybe some of you haven't heard his story before. It's tucked away in the second chapter of Luke. Let's hear his story now.
2: Now there was a man named Simeon who lived in Jerusalem. He was a righteous man.
4: He was filled with the Holy Spirit and eagerly waited for the Messiah to come and rescue Israel. The Holy Spirit had revealed to him that he would not die until he had seen the Lord's Messiah. That day, the Spirit led him to the temple.
2: So when Mary and Joseph came to present the baby Jesus to the Lord as the law required, Simeon was there. He took the child in his arms and praised God, saying,
1: Lord, now I can die in peace, as you promised me. I have seen the Savior you have given to all people. He is a light to reveal God to the nations, and he is the glory of your people, Israel.
3: Joseph and Mary were amazed at what was said about Jesus. Then Simeon blessed them, and he said to Mary, This child shall be rejected by many in Israel, and it will be their undoing. But he will be the greatest joy to many others. Thus the deepest thoughts of many hearts will be revealed.
2: A prophet named Anna was also there in the temple. She was very old, and she was the daughter of Phanuel of the tribe of Asher.
1: She was a widow, for her husband had died when they had been married only 7 years. She was now 84 years old.
4: She had never left the temple, but stayed there day and night, worshiping God with fasting and prayer. She came along just as Simeon was talking with Mary and Joseph, and she began praising God.
2: She talked about Jesus to everyone who had been waiting for the promised king to come and deliver Jerusalem.
0: What did God promise Simeon, Alexa?
2: That he wouldn't die until he saw Jesus.
0: That's right. And he was waiting for Jesus. And what happened?
3: He came.
0: He came. God always keeps his promises, doesn't he?
3: Yep, always.
0: Always. And the prophet Anna was there in the temple too. And when she saw Jesus, she knew right away he was the Messiah, the one all of Israel had been waiting for, and she gave thanks to God for keeping his promise. Sometimes we have to wait on the Lord, too. Sometimes we have to wait for an answer to our prayer. And we got a call from a listener about just that. He felt sometimes God didn't answer his prayers. What can we say to help him?
3: Just because God doesn't say yes, it doesn't mean he's not answering you. Or he might just be telling him to wait.
0: There's the word for today, isn't it? He might be saying to wait. Yeah, Alexa.
2: Maybe God wants him to wait, just like Emily said, because God might have a better plan than what he's asking for in store for him.
0: Right, okay. God's plans are sometimes much bigger than ours.
3: Even if they don't seem like it at the time.
0: That's right. Okay, Jess.
3: Like Alexa and Emily said, God does have a plan, and he works in his own time, and he knows what's going to happen in his plan, so maybe he'll answer the prayer at a certain time in this guy's life.
0: Okay. Well, when we wait on the Lord for answers to prayers, or like Simeon, who waited for Jesus to come, we put our trust in God, and we look to him and believe that he will take care of us no matter what.
2: Trust in the Lord with all your heart and lead not on your own understanding. In all your ways, acknowledge him, and he will make your paths straight.
0: God is in control, and when we pray, he hears us every word. Can you all understand, though, why people sometimes feel their prayers aren't answered?
3: Mm-hmm.
0: Jess?
3: Yeah, because sometimes my family has decisions they need to make, and we'll be praying and praying, and sometimes it doesn't seem like God's answering the prayers.
0: Okay.
3: And then we'll get the answer.
0: Miss Karen has an example. You know, I started writing songs, I guess, about 10 years ago. And we've only been doing Karen and Kids now for, what, about 3? So for those 7 years, I had all of these songs, and I didn't know what I was going to do with them. We sang them, and I did recordings, but I didn't know what to do with them. But you know what? God really wanted to teach me before he used them. And so I have studied the Bible, and I've worked with people, and I've worked with teachers, and I got a whole group of kids together, and we've worked together. And so what did we have? The music that Miss Karen did, the kids. When you guys were 3 or 4 years old, you weren't ready to do Karen and Kids, were you? Never. See, that was back when I was writing Kearney Kids. When I was writing the songs, you guys were too little. So that's the answer to our friend who called us and asked us about prayers.
3: Are we going to send this to him or something?
0: I'm going to send him a copy.
2: I wonder if his prayer was answered by now yet.
0: Maybe he can let us know. What are we going to tell him about his prayers not being answered?
5: Trust in the Lord.
0: That's right.

0: Most of the great heroes of the Bible had to wait for God. Abraham and Sarah, you remember them?
1: Yeah.
0: They prayed for many, many years to have a child. And finally, when they were very old, God gave them Isaac. Can you think of some other people in the Bible who had to wait for God or had to wait for something to happen?
1: Joshua had to wait to go into the Promised Land. Noah waited for the rains. Paul had to wait for his restored eyesight. Daniel had to wait in the lion's den.
0: You think that would be a nice place to be waiting?
1: No.
0: Ooh, that would be kind of scary.
2: Job had to wait in the worst of circumstances for a very long time.
1: David had to wait in the wilderness while Saul tried to find him.
0: Okay.
3: Joseph was sold into slavery, and then he had to wait in prison.
1: Moses waited in the wilderness before God called him to lead Israel out of Egypt.
2: We have a song about someone who waited for a very long time.
1: 3 days in the tummy of a big fish.

0: Everyone has times in their life when God wants them to wait. And even people who are close to God, people like Noah and Job and Jesus' disciples, God made them wait too, didn't he?
1: Isaiah 40:31. But they that wait on the Lord will find new strength.
2: They will fly high on wings like eagles.
1: They will run and not grow weary.
3: They will walk and not faint.
1: Let's pray. Dear Jesus, thank you for always looking out for us. Help us to know when you make us wait, it doesn't mean you don't love us. It just means you want the very best for us. You have a greater plan than we can ever imagine. So while we wait on you, Jesus, help us to shine bright, to shine your love to the world around us. Help us to trust you. In your name we pray. Amen. Thanks for joining us today.
3: We hope you learned a lot from our lesson today.
1: God wants us to wait sometimes.
2: He teaches us through our waiting times.
1: He gives us the strength we need to get through them.
0: And remember,
2: God loves us.
0: And we

0: 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Karen and Kids is written by Karen Mortimer and the kids. 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
2: 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Welcome to Adventures in Odyssey.

0: Okay, Connie, let's double check what we've got in these displays.
1: Ready. I have the checklist here.
0: Eugene, can you hear me in the control room?
2: Yes, sir. I have the sequence for the displays programmed into the computer. How would you like me to label it?
0: Well, let's call it Displays for the Spiritual Disciplines.
2: Consider it done.
3: What would you like me to do, Mr. Whitaker?
0: Oh, let's see, Matthew. Well, it would help if you'd stand there in the wilderness set so I can get a position for the figure.
3: Okay. But I forgot. Am I John the Baptist in the wilderness or Jesus praying?
0: Oh, you're John the Baptist. Wooten is standing in for Jesus over in the garden display. Right, Wooten?
4: Oh, you got it, Witt. Though, is it all right if I finish this popsicle? I mean, I know they didn't actually have popsicles in the first century, but if I wait 1,900 years for somebody to invent them, this one's definitely going to melt.
0: Right. Go ahead with that.
4: Okey-doke.
0: Now, let's see what we have so far. Connie?
1: Well, as you said, we have John the Baptist representing solitude.
3: I guess that's me.
0: Good. We'll have the John the Baptist figure finished tonight.
1: And Jesus representing prayer.
5: I'm over here.
0: Thanks.
1: We have Moses on the mountain representing, what does he represent?
0: Moses fasted for 40 days before he received the Ten Commandments.
3: Moses went without food or water for 40 days?
0: That's right. Eugene, let's check the ambient effects on these displays. Wait a minute. Do you hear that?
4: Yeah, I know what you're thinking, but it's not me.
0: There's a duck somewhere on the Moses display.
2: It's not programmed in the sequence. It must be something down there. I'll be right down.
0: Come on out of the display, guys. Thanks for standing in.
4: Okay.
3: I don't get this whole fasting thing, Mr. Whitaker. What's the point?
0: Well, the point is to deny the body something it enjoys in order to concentrate on something spiritual, like our relationship with God.
6: Mm-hmm. Indeed. Many of the most formidable characters in the Bible fasted, most if not all of the major prophets. Jesus certainly did, so we have their examples. Now, where is that duck sound coming from?
3: Yeah, but to give up food for 40 days?
0: Well, nobody said fasting was easy.
4: Oh, you're telling me. No popsicles, no licorice, no licorice-wrapped popsicles?
1: Imagine that.
3: But why would anyone want to do it?
0: Sometimes people have done it in preparation for something really big. Like Moses, when he was about to receive the law from God. Or the nation of Israel before the battle. Or Jesus before he began his earthly ministry.
1: We've done it at church before making a major decision. Or to help raise awareness of our missionaries or the homeless.
3: I don't know. Giving up food like that?
0: Well, you don't always have to give up food.
4: Yeah, I fasted using verbs once. There was very little action in my life that day.
0: I'm fasting something other than food right now.
3: You are?
0: I'm giving up reading newspapers. I'm taking the time I'd normally read the news and studying my Bible and praying instead. Seemed like the right thing to do in preparation for these displays about spiritual disciplines. My prayer is that I'll get to have conversations just like this with the kids.
1: Well, in that case, maybe I'll fast, too, for the same reason.
0: Well, if you want.
6: Inasmuch as we're discussing it, I believe I shall do the same.
1: Copycat.
4: Oh, I want to be a copycat, too. I'll sacrifice conformity.
3: Well, if you guys are going to do it, then I should, too.
0: Don't feel pressured, Matthew. You ought to do it from a willing heart.
3: I'm willing. How do I start?
0: Well, you start by giving some thought and prayer to what you're going to fast. And then you decide how long you'll do it. A day, a week, 40 days.
1: This is great. So, we're all going to fast something, right?
4: Oh, okay.
3: Yeah.
6: Indeed. And, by the way, I found the source of our duck noise.
1: You did?
0: Oh, what is it?
6: A duck.
0: What in the world?
4: Hey, Gertrude, so that's where you went. She must have escaped from my mail truck.
1: You took her with you on your mail delivery?
4: Well, of course. Who do you think puts letters in the box?
0: Okay, I think we're done.
7: 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There are dozens of books full of adventures that let you explore events from the Bible and other time periods. 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
1: Okay, so we've all had a day to think about it. What's everybody going to do for a fast?
3: I'm fasting computers.
1: Interesting choice. Why that?
3: My mom's always telling me I spend too much time sitting in front of my computer.
1: Mm-hmm.
3: I emailed her that I thought she was wrong, but she wouldn't let it go. so I logged off and came over here.
1: Well, makes sense. What about you, Eugene?
6: I actually took a cue from you, Miss Kendall. Last week, you made a less than succinct argument that I might be overly,
1: obnoxious.
3: Brilliant.
5: Committed.
4: Rectangular.
1: Wordy.
4: Maladjusted to the elevation.
6: Go back one.
1: Wordy.
6: Precisely. Alas, I do believe I tend to sometimes be rather, verbose,
1: Wordy.
6: The root cause being one of an undue pride in my intelligence.
3: What did he say?
1: He's fasting, being a show-off.
3: Oh.
6: Specifically, I wish to curb my desire to exhibit my perspicacity.
4: Have you tried deodorant?
6: For the next week, I shall use words of only two syllables.
4: Oh, yeah, that'll wipe out perspicacity, too.
6: And effectively eliminate a majority of my vocabulary.
1: Well, that should help us with the spiritual discipline of silence.
3: Huh. So how about you, Connie? What are you giving up?
1: Well, isn't it obvious?
4: Huh?
6: No.
1: Look at me!
4: You're giving up wearing every color but green.
1: No, can't you see? I'm a mess. I have no makeup, and I didn't even style my hair today.
4: Okay.
1: I've decided I spend too much time getting myself primped in the morning. It's all vanity, and I'm giving it up. You're telling me you didn't even notice?
4: Oh, I did, but I didn't want to make everybody else look bad.
1: And don't notice anything.
6: Yes, and you, Wooten?
4: No, she's right. I don't notice anything either.
6: I mean, what are you giving up for your fast?
4: Oh, unhealthy foods.
6: You don't mean?
4: Yes.
1: Fresh licorice?
4: Yes. Oh, goodbye, my dear friend. How I wish I had treasured you more.
1: I think you treasured it plenty.
8: Well, the good news about talking about your fast is that you can keep each other accountable. This could get rough over the next week.
4: Oh, it's already rough.
8: Yeah, well, brace yourselves. It could get rougher.
1: Well, then we're all in. Starting right now.
8: All right, well, keep me posted on how it all turns out. Oh, Eugene, I have that book for you in my office.
6: What book?
8: The one you said you needed for your presentation.
6: My talk.
1: What talk, Eugene?
6: I'm the keynote speaker for a science meeting at Campbell College on Thursday of this week.
1: Oh, no. Oh. And you just committed to a week of fasting words over two syllables.
6: Yes. Many esteemed colleagues and teachers will be there. Oh, well, it's only my career. Perhaps I should look over my speech again. Farewell.
1: Now, Whit, you didn't do that on purpose, did you?
8: Do what?
1: Wait until after he committed to the fast to remind him about his speech?
8: Would I do something like that? Hi, Matthew.
3: Hi. Why do you have so many computers at Wit's End?
8: So many? Do we have a lot?
3: They're everywhere.
8: Oh, I see. This is about your fast.
3: I never realized how many computers there are around me. At school, in the stores, here. Is that how it's going to be? Am I going to see computers everywhere and everything?
8: Well, that's how it works sometimes. Do something to get your mind off them. Get out of places that use computers.
3: Like where? Everybody has computers now.
8: Well, you could go to another time. An adventure in the Imagination Station can take you away from computers.
3: But it's a computer.
8: It's your fast, Matthew. It's up to you what your rules are.
3: What do you mean?
8: Well, how far are you going to take this? Are you staying away from desktops and laptops or all things computer related? If it's all things, then you may have to find a cave somewhere. Even the city's utilities are managed by computers, so technically, you can't turn on a light switch. But it's up to you.
3: I'm going to stay away from the computers I normally use, not the ones that run things.
8: Then?
3: The Imagination Station, here I come.

0: Eugene, are you all right? Where are you?
1: In the control room.
0: What's wrong? Did something happen?
2: Oh, I'm going over my speech for the present, for the talk, and I can't do it.
0: Oh, sure you can.
2: I can't. To reduce these complex ideas to words of two units of sound is impossible.
0: Wow! I get the idea.
2: I'll sound like a moron. I'll be a laughing. I'll look like a fool.
0: Now, have you tried a thesaurus?
2: Yes. And now my speech is twice as long as it was.
0: Well, the art of good speech-making is to keep things simple, clear, and concise.
2: That's easy for you to say.
0: Exactly. Keep at it, Eugene. And if it's any comfort, everyone else is struggling with their fast, too.
2: Well, theirs can't be as hard as mine.
0: You have no idea.
2: No.
3: Ready for adventure.
4: All right. Philadelphia, 1776. Here goes.
3: Launch sequence

0: doing?
1: Trying to compose a document to send to King George, declaring our independence from Britain.
0: You're writing the Declaration of Independence.
1: Yes, that's a good name for it. Thank you. Let's see. We hold these truths to be... what? We hold them to be...
0: Self-evident?
1: Oh, excellent. Come over to my desk. I want to type that in.
0: Type it in?
1: Self-evident.
0: You have a computer?
1: Of course. What do you expect me to have? A typewriter?
0: Well, no. Maybe quill pens.
1: You're kidding. The hand crabs alone would be too painful. Hey, what do you think about this line? Life, liberty, and the pursuit of cool stuff. I could just cut and paste it from the third paragraph. And do you like how I use the smiley-facing emoticon at the end there?
0: What? Since when does Thomas Jefferson use words like cool stuff or emoticons? Or even a computer?
1: Well, why wouldn't I? This is the imagination station, isn't it? This is all being filtered through your imagination.
0: Oh, great. Even here, I'm still thinking about computers and it's affecting the program.
1: Oh, well, no time to chat. I've got to email this thing to King George on Thursday, June 29th.
0: June 29th? Don't you mean July 4th?
1: Why wait so long? We need to get this out ASAP.
0: Okay, gotta go.
1: This is so slow. I told Hancock to get the newest word processing program. He's still on Wordsmith 1774, for goodness sake.

0: Okay, say a prayer every time I think about junk food. Oh, somebody's barbecuing hot dogs. Oops. Okay. Dear God, thank you for wonderful smells such as barbecued hot dogs and all the other foods that I will not have the pleasure of eating. Amen.
1: Oh, hello, Wooten. It's so nice to see you today.
0: Oh, hi, Mrs. Randolph. I got a package for you here that won't fit in your box.
1: Oh, well, it must be from my daughter.
0: Oh, which daughter?
1: Oh, Harriet.
0: You mean Harriet, the one who always sends the...
1: Peanut brittle, yes.
0: Oh, I better go. Oh, thank you, God, for the trees.
1: Oh, hush up, Wooten. Oh. You always stay for peanut brittle. Mm-hmm. I've made some coconut cookies last night, too, and I'm sure you'll want some of those.
0: Oh, thank you, God, for the sky.
1: Oh, and I have chocolate-covered pretzels.
0: Oh, and thank you for those white round things on top of the weeds that nobody knows the name of.
1: And I have pecan pies, too.
0: Pecan pie? Thank you for the moon.
1: Oh, and actually, I do have some moon pies. Whatever you want, I'll bring them right out.
0: Oh, I really gotta go, Mrs. Randolph.
1: Wooten!
0: Oh, thank you, Mrs. Randolph, but I really can't eat with you today. I enjoy your mail, and somebody dropped a new phone book on the porch.
1: Oh, thank you, dear.
0: Bye. Oh, this isn't working. I gotta find something else to think about while I walk. Maybe I could count the cracks in the sidewalk or hurl those phone books on everybody's porches. Oh, wait a minute. Phone books.
2: It's not working, Mr. Whitaker. What am I going to do? I'm ready to give up.
3: Let's redirect your energies to other things. Things that have nothing to do with computers. Maybe we should take a hint from Thomas Jefferson.
2: What do you mean?
3: Well, let's get some paper and a pen.
0: I got it!
3: What, Wooten?
0: The help I need to stop thinking about junk food. It's right here.
2: That's a phone book, Wooten.
0: That's right. Every time I think about junk food, I pray for people in the phone book. It's funny because I know almost everybody in here, and praying for them reminds me of what's going on in their lives, which helps me pray even more.
3: Oh, that's a great idea, Wooten.
2: Whit, is Eugene in your office?
3: Yeah, he might be. Why?
2: Well, the door is locked, and I keep hearing someone whimpering.
3: Oh, Eugene is working on his speech.
2: Oh, is there anything we can do?
3: Huh. Well, there might be something I could do. Excuse me.
0: Okay. Hey, Connie looks really bad today, doesn't she, Matthew?
4: Terrible.
2: You guys are so thoughtful.
5: Want to contact us about the episodes you're hearing? 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We always love hearing from you.
0: Oh, this is going to be a disaster.

0: a nightmare.
1: You'll do fine.
0: Oh, you don't have to stand backstage with me, though. I'm glad you're here.
1: Well, I wouldn't want to be anywhere else.
2: Ah, here you are.
1: Oh, hello, Mr. Romer.
2: Hi, Whit. Glad you can make it. Are you ready for your speech, Eugene?
0: No, sir, I'm not.
2: Very funny. You're welcome to introduce him now, Whit.
1: Oh, okay.
0: What? I don't get it. He's going to... What?
1: Thank you. My name is John Avery Whittaker. And as a good friend of your keynote speaker, it's my honor to introduce him to you. But before I get to his credentials, I want to warn you about his speech today.
0: What?
1: The scientific community is often accused of being out of touch with the common people, using extravagant words and convoluted sentences to articulate ideas and theories that ought to be far more accessible to those outside of that community. So, today, as an exercise in personal restraint, Eugene is going to give a speech that is simple, concise, and coherent. In fact, he's going to use no more than two syllables to express his ideas. Maybe his example will be a lesson to all of us.
0: Oh, Mr. Whit, you are my hero.
1: And now let me tell you a little bit about your speaker, Eugene Meltzer.
0: So, with that said, I'm grateful for your time and patience. I thank you.
3: Wow! Eugene did really well. That was a great speech.
1: I'm really proud of you.
3: Even with two-syllable words, I didn't understand a word he said.
1: That's all right. They did.
2: Thank you, Mr. Meltzer. We have a few minutes before the next event, so I thought I'd open it up for a question and answer session.
0: Huh? A what?
3: Uh-oh.
2: Actually, I'd like to start us off. Could you give us your perspective on Brownian motion and its relevance to today's scientific theories?
0: Oh, yes. A very good type of motion. This was a thought proposed by Brown, Einstein, and one more man.
2: And his name?
0: Mary. I'd like to call him Mary.
2: You mean Marian Smoluchowski?
0: Yes, good old Mary. It is the concept of the random movement of small things.
2: Particles.
0: Yes, within the molecules.
2: Molecules?
0: Yes.
2: Let's move on to another question. Yes, you, sir.
4: What is the predominant interaction for megavoltage radiation therapy energies?
5: Well, hello, Wooten. Oh. Another package for me today.
6: No, it's actually just your mail.
5: Oh, why didn't you leave it in my mailbox?
6: I just kind of wanted to talk to you.
5: Wonderful. I have some lemon cake in the oven for you right now.
6: Oh, I love lemon cake. But no, thank you, Mrs. Randolph. I just really wanted to tell you that I prayed for you this morning.
5: Well, how nice. What made you think of me?
6: I did the hours over breakfast.
5: Oh, what?
6: Oh, it's a long story. Anyway, I was thinking about your grandson. You know, I remember you told me he was having a little trouble in school. I wondered if he's doing better now.
5: Oh, Wooten, how very sweet of you to ask that. Why, yes, he is doing much better now. His mom and dad got some extra tutoring for him.
6: Oh, great. Is he still playing baseball?
5: Oh, yes, he's quite good.
7: That is going well. I can't thank you enough for the handwritten letter you sent me. I just don't get many of those anymore, and it made my day. You are a good boy, Matthew. Have a wonderful day. Love, Aunt March.
1: Oh, well, that was very nice, Matthew.
8: Wow, you made her day just because you thought to send her a handwritten letter.
7: Not just to her. It was like the 14th on my list. I've been writing to everybody with envelopes, postage stamps, and everything. It's been great. I'm really glad you suggested the idea, Mr. Whittaker. I may write letters like this from now on.
8: How about you, Wooten?
6: Oh, what was that?
8: How did your week turn out? if we can get your nose out of the phone book.
6: Oh.
8: Why are you still reading it? You haven't started doing the yellow pages, too, have you?
6: No. I'm looking for the animal rescue people. Gertrude has wandered off again.
8: Oh.
9: Beside your wayward duck, how was your week?
6: Oh, it was excellent. Not only did I lose 5 pounds, but I got to know a lot of new people, got closer to people I already knew, and started a prayer network with a bunch of them.
8: Wow. So you've had a productive week.
6: Oh, yeah, and I got a lot done, too. Oh, and Connie, by the way, you look really, what am I supposed to say now that you're not unprimping yourself?
8: You don't have to say anything. Oh? I realized late that demanding you guys notice I was unprimped was as vain as primping myself. Kind of defeated the whole purpose of my fast.
9: Well done, Connie. So, the fast was a learning experience for you. That's one of the things a fast can be.
8: Mm-hmm. Eugene?
0: Yes, Miss Kendall?
8: A summary of your week?
0: Disastrous.
8: Really?
0: Really. Because I spent most of it panicking over that speech rather than making the most of the opportunity. That was the disaster. But because of Mr. Whitaker's helpful introduction at the conference, I've received nothing but affirmation for how the speech was received. A new approach to making science user-friendly is how some of the attendees put it. So it turned out well.
8: Wow.
0: Although disastrous.
8: And you'll keep using 2-syllable words when you talk to us?
0: Indubitably.
8: Wait a minute.
7: You're the one who started this whole thing, Mr. Whitaker. How was your fast?
9: Well, apart from realizing that I don't miss the news much at all, I think I got a new insight into the spiritual discipline displays upstairs. Hopefully, they'll be interesting to the kids. Would you like to see them?
8: Yeah.
6: Absolutely.
8: Yeah.

0: So, with the press of this button, the kids will see visual representations of prayer, solitude, silence, Christian meditation and reflection, Bible study, and fasting. Anyway, here goes.
1: Wow!
0: John the Baptist, Jesus, Peter and John, Elijah, Daniel, and this is the Moses display.
2: Exodus chapter 7. And the Lord said to Moses, write these words. Or in
3: what is that, a quack?
4: Gertrude, Gertrude, come over here. I've been looking for you.
1: There she is, catch her. Most of us feel overwhelmed by all the things that fill our days. 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That's why giving up something that's important to you during a period of prayer and Bible study can be a great way to grow closer to God. 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Remember, though, that deciding to fast is something you should do only after a lot of prayer and with advice from your parents or someone else you trust. And if you do fast, I'd love to hear about what you learned from your experience. 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Today's adventure, Fast as I Can, is included in Album 52, along with 11 other episodes. Adventures in Odyssey is a presentation of Focus on the Family. Fast as I Can was written by Marshall Younger and Paul McCusker, with sound design by Christopher Deal, and music by John Campbell. Our cast included Andre Stoika, Jess Harnell, Katie Lee, and Will Ryan. And I'm Chris, hoping you'll join us again next time for more Adventures in Odyssey.
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6: Here we are.
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10: Hello, I'm glad to see you. I was listening for you. Come on in.
11: How about some stories?
10: Stories? Yes, I've got some specially for you. Not one stone shall be left on top of another. All will be destroyed. The great glorious temple with all its massive magnificent stones would be reduced to a heap of rubble. This was no nightmare out of which the disciples would suddenly wake up and say, Oh, I'm so glad that was only a dream. No, Jesus had said these words less than 2 minutes ago, just as they were leaving the temple through the great gates way up on those high steps. And he meant it. Jesus always meant what he said. If only we can get a chance to ask him when, why, how. But the Passover crowd is so dense this late afternoon. In fact, we can't keep together. Just the 12 of us disciples. Of course, we'll all meet in Bethany for supper tonight. But... Peter, James, John, and Andrew, sticking close to Jesus, made their way down from the temple and out through the great city gate. Passing through the milling crowds, which were in high festival spirits, the five friends now threaded their way down the slope outside the eastern wall of Jerusalem, through the olive groves and willow trees in the Kidron Valley, and up towards the Mount of Olives. Not a word could they get in edgeways to each other. The crowds moving in all directions made walking difficult and conversation quite out of the question. At the foot of the Mount of Olives, spread out under the olive trees and sycamores, was the market where animals for sacrifices were sold, sheep, goats, and bullocks, as well as doves in cages. The market market was always busy, but today it teemed with activity. And what a noise! Sheep bleating, cattle mooing, doves cooing, donkeys hee-hawing as they waited impatiently for their masters. Once Jesus and his disciples had passed the market, the crowd thinned out. Here, there was a bit more room to breathe and walk and hear themselves speak. At last, Peter, James, John, and Andrew could ask Jesus the question that had bothered them ever since Jesus said that the temple would be destroyed. Master, tell us when these things are going to take place, and what sign will warn us that all these things are about to happen? Just then, they were walking under a fig tree, and Jesus sat down beneath it. Peter, Andrew, James, and John sat down too. From where they sat now, they had a splendid view of Jerusalem and the temple towering above the city. A pall of smoke hung over the temple where the great altar stood. Evening sacrifice had been offered, and they could all smell it. It smelled like a barbecue. The west wind that blew the smell across the valley now blew the cloud of smoke towards them. The sun had begun to set behind the temple. What a magnificent scene. And yet, all will be destroyed. Jesus had said so. Be careful. Don't let anyone mislead you. For many will come claiming to be Messiah, and they will fool many. And when you hear news and threats of war, don't be upset. These things have to happen. But this is not yet the signal that the end has come. Nations and kingdoms will declare war against each other. There will be earthquakes in many lands and famines. These troubles are like the first pains that come before a child is born. Famines? Did Jesus say there would be famines? Was Andrew remembering that time when the crowd was hungry and Jesus used a boy's little lunch to feed 5,000? Famine wasn't necessary where Jesus is. But people had rejected Jesus. Now Jesus was saying something that made worried looks cloud their faces. You are going to suffer because you are my followers. You will be taken to court. You'll be beaten in the synagogues. You'll be dragged before governors and kings for being my followers. It will be your chance to witness to those who treat you so. The good news must be told to every nation before the end comes. When you are arrested, don't worry about what you will say in your defense. God will give you the words to say at that very moment. Then the real speaker will be his Holy Spirit, not you. Brother will betray brother to death. Peter looked at Andrew. Andrew looked at Peter. James and John looked at each other. Would people treat their brothers that way? Fathers will betray their children. Children will rise up against their own parents and have them killed. Because you belong to me, everyone will hate you. But the person who remains firm to the end will be saved. They look gloomy and confused, don't they? Someone passing the disciples remarked to his friend. Jesus spoke again. When you see the horrible thing that brings desolation, the horror that the prophet Daniel spoke about, when you see it standing where it doesn't belong, then those in Judea should flee to the hills. Horrible thing standing where it doesn't belong? Why, that's happened before. Antiochus Epiphanes, the pagan king, defiled the temple. But the brave Maccabees got rid of that horror. We celebrate the deliverance every feast of Hanukkah. But this sounds even worse. Now Jesus was saying that this terrible coming trouble will be the very worst since the beginning of creation. God will have to shorten the days at that time, or no one will be left alive on the earth. Jesus went on, if someone says, Messiah is here, or he's over there, don't believe him, for there will be many false messiahs and many false prophets. They will even do great miracles in order to deceive, if possible, God's chosen people. Take care. I have warned you ahead of time. Wood smoke now enveloped the friends sitting on the mount. Little fires blazed up everywhere. Passover campers and householders were preparing to cook their evening meal. The smell of smoke was overpowering, choking. Smoke seemed to be trapped under the tree where the disciples were sitting. and it stung their eyes. Then the sun will become dark, and the moon will not shine. The stars will fall, and the powers in the heavens will be shaken. And all nations will see the Son of Man coming in the clouds with great power and glory. And he will send out the angels to gather together his chosen people from all over the world. Peter, James, John, and Andrew had nothing to say. Pictures of what would happen passed through their minds and took all their words away. Jesus took hold of a twig on the fig tree above their heads. Now, here is a lesson from a fig tree. When its branches become tender and the leaves begin to sprout, you know that summer is near. And when you see these things that I've told you about begin to happen, you can be sure that the time is very near. You must always keep on the alert, since you don't know when the exact time will be. And what I say to you, I say to all, be always on the alert. But Jesus usually made his points with a story, and today was no exception. With Peter, James, John, and Andrew sitting on the Mount of Olives before him, Jesus told a story about 10 young ladies who'd been invited to take part in a wedding. They were excited. We'll call them bridesmaids. In Jesus' story, the bridesmaids were waiting for a bridegroom to come so that the wedding party could begin. All the bridesmaids were dressed in white for the occasion, and each girl had her torch ready to lighten up the way as soon as the bridegroom should arrive. For as soon as the bridegroom arrived, all 10 wanted to be ready to meet him. Then, with their torches merrily blazing, they would go with him to the bride's home to fetch her. And then, with great joy and gladness, they'd accompany the bride and the groom to the bridegroom's home, and the joyous wedding feast would begin. How they all looked forward to the party! But they had to wait patiently, all ready, until the bridegroom came. Wasn't he a long time coming? He was so long in coming that the 10 girls became sleepy, and in spite of all their excitement, they dropped off to sleep. Now, if you'd taken a peep, you'd have seen them all quietly resting, happy smiles on their faces and their torches at the ready. Take a look for a moment, they won't mind, at their torches. The torches are fat rolls of cloth which are tied to long poles. The idea is to soak the rolls of cloth in oil, light them, and carry them aloft on the long poles. They give a good dancing light and are spectacular in the wedding procession. 10 dancing lights held aloft by 10 lovely young ladies. Oh, yes, do take one more look. Do you see those jugs standing beside them on the ground? Those are jugs for carrying oil for the torches. 1, 2, 3, 4, 5. Only 5 jugs of oil? Oh, that will never do. 5 jugs, and yet there are 10 girls. 5 of them must have come without oil for their lamps. What a foolish thing to do. I see possible trouble ahead here, don't you? But just now, they're all fast asleep. Everything is quiet. Then suddenly, at midnight, there's a shout. Oh, what was that? The bridegroom has come! Out you go to meet him! Oh, he's come! He's come! He's come! All 10 girls jumped up, rubbed their eyes, perhaps they powdered their noses, and tittered with excitement. Oh, he's come! He's come! The bridesmaids all grabbed their torches and trimmed them by peeling off charred ribbons of cloth. 5 of the girls were busy now soaking their torches in the oil they'd brought. Each soaking would burn for 15 minutes or so. Then they'd need re-soaking to refuel. Oh, oh, oh, oh, oh! 5 alarmed young ladies called out, "Oh, we didn't think of bringing oil! Oh, what shall we do?" Oh, do give us a dip, a soak, they pleaded with the 5 who had oil. Sorry, was the reply, there's not enough for all of us. The only thing for you to do is to go and buy some for yourselves. So 5 distressed damsels ran off, hoping to buy oil. But while they were gone, the bridegroom came, and he had no time to wait. So only the 5 bridesmaids who were ready, with their lamps burning brightly, joined the joyous wedding procession. Now, finding oil at midnight was a long and tiresome business, almost impossible. However, at length, back came five flustered young ladies. Oh, dear! Oh, we've missed the procession. They were disappointed. But come, let's go to the bridegroom's house. We know where he lives. Oh, bother! The door is shut already. Oh, but let's bang at the bridegroom's door. And they did, loudly, because of all the merry noise inside. They banged, and they banged, and they banged. Sir, open the door for us. Eventually, the bridegroom spoke to them. I tell you, I don't know you. And the five foolish bridesmaids were shut out from the feast. So, Jesus said when he had finished telling the story, you must be ready all the time, since you don't know when the time will come.
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0: Wowsy, I'm a ruby-throated hummingbird. And you know, I can fly like a helicopter, but when I do, my heart really beats fast. 10 times a second. It uses up a lot of energy.
1: Hiya, Ruby.
0: Hiya, Uncle Bob. Glad to be here today.
1: Ruby-throated hummingbird, the helicopter bird, the only bird that can fly backwards.
0: How did you know?
1: Oh, I read the book about you.
0: Well, I'm here to tell you today.
1: Oh, this ought to be interesting. Come on over here.
0: Alrighty.
1: You don't mind if I call you Ruby, do you?
0: No, that's my name.
1: Shall I ask you your favorite color?
0: Mm-hmm. It's red, Uncle Bob.
1: The very color of that little patch under your chin.
0: Yeah.
1: Ruby, what do you normally have for dinner?
0: Well, I normally have it 50 times a day, Uncle Bob. You see, I'm small and I use up a lot of energy, so I have to eat every 10 or 15 minutes.
1: Boy, oh boy, I hope you can find enough food.
0: Oh, I can, Uncle Bob. Just as long as there's enough flowers blooming, I'm okay.
1: Ruby, I heard someone say that you travel from the south to the north, from the lowlands to the highlands.
0: Mm-hmm, that's right. You see, in the south, flowers are blooming earlier than in the north. So as the weather changes, I just follow the flowers from the south on up into the north.
1: And then as the flowers stop blooming in the lowlands,
0: then I fly up to the highlands, Uncle Bob, up in the mountains, and I find plenty of nectar.
1: Ruby, do you ever eat anything other than nectar?
0: Yep, I sure do. Many times when I poke my long beak in that flower, I find a tiny ant or a spider in there, and I eat him up.
1: Really, why do you have to eat so many times during the day? 50, 60 times?
0: Well, the way I fly demands lots of energy.
1: Yeah, that's right. You said your heart beats 10 times a second.
0: You want to hear it?
1: Yeah, may I?
0: Put your head real close to my body. Now listen. You hear that, huh?
1: I sure do. Hey, you have some heart.
0: Yeah, you know, my heart is 1/5 of my entire body weight. That's why I need plenty of nectar or sugar water for my energy.
1: My land, if I ate as much as you ate, I'd really be huge.
0: That's because you don't work as hard as I do, Uncle Bob. If you were to work as hard as I do, you would need to eat 285 pounds of hamburger every day or 340 pounds of potatoes every day just to stay alive.
1: Well, Ruby, I don't think you need to worry about that. I don't think that's possible.
0: Well, Uncle Bob, I know it, because if you'd work as hard as I'd work, and if your heart pumped 10 times a second like mine does, your blood would boil.
1: Ruby-throated hummingbird, a few minutes ago you were saying that you use up all of this energy. You work real hard when you hover.
0: Yeah, like a helicopter. When I hover, Uncle Bob, my wings beat 50 times a second.
1: Boy, oh boy, you must have powerful wings.
0: Yes, Uncle Bob, the muscles in my wings are 30% of my entire body weight.
1: Ruby, how do you hover? Would you tell us?
0: Yeah, I fly up to the flower, Uncle Bob, and then I change the pitch of my wings.
1: What do you mean you change the pitch?
0: Well, I twist them.
1: And what does that do?
0: Well, that keeps me from going forward or backwards.
1: And then, of course, you just beat your wings real hard.
0: You're right, Uncle Bob. I beat them as fast forward as I do backwards, and then the little twist of my wing holds me up in the air.
1: It really all depends what position your wing is in, right?
0: Right, Uncle Bob. If my wing is forward, that means I'm gonna fly backwards. If my wing is back, like a normal bird, it means I'm gonna go forward.
1: Right you be. But if you keep your wing right in the middle and really beat it fast, like 50 times a second, what then?
0: That means I'm gonna hover, Uncle Bob. I'll hover like a helicopter.
1: Ruby, you're actually the only bird who can hover, aren't you?
0: Yeah, and I'm also the only bird who can fly backwards. You know, when I'm having a drink of nectar there at the flower, I consider, why turn around? I mean, why not just back up?
1: Yeah, that's a lot more efficient, isn't it? And that's just what you do.
0: That's right, Uncle Bob. You know, I'm just like a helicopter. I can take off straight up from the ground. I can hover in the air. I can go forward and backwards.
1: You know something, Mrs. Hummingbird? Just happened to think of this. It's quite evident that a helicopter was designed by an intelligent engineer.
0: I know it, but they say I evolved through natural selection.
1: And you were here first.
0: Yeah, I was here long before the helicopter, but they say it was designed and I evolved accidentally.
1: Interesting. Mrs. Hummingbird, considering the fact that you were here long before the helicopter, I'd say you'd have to have a designer, just like the helicopter did.
0: I agree, Uncle Bob.
1: You know something, pal? If you have a design, you have to have a designer. The designer of the hummingbird is the Lord Jesus Christ. And if he has a plan for this little friend that builds a nest the size of a walnut, I'd say he has a plan for you. When Christians slip into sin, God is always willing to forgive. But many times the sin leaves its scars. Rehoboam, the son of Solomon, was king of Judah. He's called a meeting now with his officials.
2: Yes. Well, I should say, call all of them. King Rehoboam, we, your officials, have gathered here today to talk to you about a very important matter.
3: All right, I'm interested in hearing.
4: All right. Rehoboam, we have discussed this problem of religious freedom. I seriously think that you're following your father Solomon's advice too much in telling the people that only the Lord Jehovah should be worshipped. But they are mature people. Let them have religious freedom.
3: Yeah. You mean such as idol worshipping?
4: Well, why not?
3: Yeah, I'm going to give that serious consideration. Come back in 1 week, and I'll have an answer.
5: Well, Master King Rehoboam, what do you say to our question?
3: Yeah. Well, then, I've given it serious thought.
6: This one will be good.
3: Though I realize my grandfather David and my father Solomon were very strong about worshiping the Lord Jehovah, not having idols. But I feel we ought to be open-minded to the subject. Therefore, I say go ahead. I'll encourage anybody who wants to worship the idols, any form of god they have, do your thing.
5: Indeed!
7: You're a very popular king now.
8: I don't know. I'm somewhat concerned about this decision. I'm afraid.
3: Why are you afraid, Eshnoff?
8: Because this is sin, and God is a jealous God.
1: The city of Jerusalem and the surrounding communities of Judah went back to idol worshiping at King Rehoboam's suggestion.

0: But really, were the people of Judah free? Or were they about to become slaves? King Shishak of Egypt thundered into Judah with his troops. Word spread to the king's palace fast.
1: I need to get there quickly.
2: I know, man. I've heard. King Shishak of Egypt has invaded Judah. Number of our cities are under attack. He has many troops. 60,000 horsemen. 1,200 chariots.
3: It doesn't sound good.
4: No.
3: What are we going to do? What are we going to do?
0: Hold it. Okay, steward. Come on in.
5: You and I, the king... The prophet Shemaiah is here to speak with you.
3: Oh, no.
0: Come on in, sir. Thank you very much. Perhaps you wonder why I have come today.
5: I am inquisitive, yes.
0: The Lord Jehovah spoke to me.
5: What did he say, Shemaiah?
0: He told me why King Shishak of Egypt has invaded the land of Judah.
3: Why could this be?
5: Tell me.
0: I'll tell it just the way the Lord told me. The Lord Jehovah said that he has allowed King Shishak of Egypt and his troops to move into our country of Judah and conquer it because you encourage the people to worship idols.
3: How dreadful are you?
5: What can we do about it, Shemaiah?
0: I suggest you get alone with the Lord and talk about it to him.
6: King Rehoboam and his men prayed to the Lord with all of their hearts.
3: Oh, Lord, forgive us. We have sinned against you. Oh, God, blot out the sin.
5: Come in, steward.
0: Your Majesty, the prophet Shimei is back.
5: Yes. Come in, sir.
0: King Rehoboam, the Lord has heard your prayer.
5: He has?
3: Oh, good. Praise the Lord. What good
5: has he said, Shimei?
0: The Lord God said that he knows you're sincere. He knows you have truly repented, Rehoboam. He will forgive you, but the damage has been done.
3: What's it you say?
0: Yes, the Lord Jehovah has truly forgiven you for your idolatry, but a scar has been left.
5: A scar? What do you mean, Shimei?
0: The scar, well, King Shishak of Egypt demands that you pay a heavy tax of gold every year now.
3: Oh, no. Why did we worship idols?
0: Well, the Lord Jehovah asks the same question. You're very fortunate that the city of Jerusalem will not be captured by Shishak.
5: But Prophet Shimei, why the tax of gold? We can't afford to pay it to Egypt.
0: Well, you will. That's just the scar left from your sin. It's the Lord's way of saying that it's far better to serve him than King Shishak.
6: God will forgive his people's sin, but many times the sin leaves a scar. Today's true story came from 1 Kings chapter 14 and 2 Chronicles chapter 12.

0: Well, my friend, I hope it's a long time before you forget today's true Bible story. Well, you know something? We're plumb out of time. I'd kind of like to hear from you if you'd like to write Uncle Bob's the Name, Box 191, Cleveland, Ohio. That's Box 191, Cleveland, Ohio, the zip code 44141. Uncle Bob, till next week. Bye-bye.
1: 91.5 The Blessing, WHCB, Bristol, Kingsport, Johnson City. Kenneth Hill here. I've been told by some folks I don't say much at the top of the hour. Well, I can't really say too much, but I can tell you that Jesus Christ, God's own Son, came to this earth and died for your sin that you might have your sins forgiven. So turn from your sin, turn to Jesus Christ, and receive Him as your personal Savior. And there'll be a home in heaven for you. I can tell you that in 30 seconds.

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We should have a sunny day for a while on this Saturday, but afternoon showers and storms are likely to develop as we go through the day today. Looks like we'll have highs around 86 degrees.

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2: Lucy.
3: Aslan! Oh, Aslan! Dear Aslan, at last!
2: I'm a plain dwarf who doesn't think there's much chance of finding a road by night where you couldn't find one by day. And I have no use for magic lions, which are talking lions and don't talk, and friendly lions, though they don't do us any good, and whopping big lions, though nobody can see them. It's all bilge and beanstalks, as far as I can see.
4: Wait, there he is. I see him now.
3: Oh, Peter.
5: And now, where is this little dwarf? Come here, son of Earth.
4: But
5: come here!
3: Raids and wreckage.
1: We have no time.

0: 3, you sons of Adam and son of Earth, hasten into the mound and deal with what you will find there.
1: Yes, Aslan.
2: But what do you want us to do, Aslan?
0: Wait.

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1: It's a magic wardrobe. 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
2: Oh, children!
0: C.S. Lewis's classic Narnia series, available for you to cherish. 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

0: Down at Miraz's camp, men woke, stared palely in one another's faces, and grasped their weapons. Down below that in the great river, the heads and shoulders of the nymphs and the great weedy bearded head of the river god rose from the water. Beyond it, in every field and wood, the alert ears of rabbits rose from their holes, the sleepy heads of birds came out from under wings, owls hooted, vixens barked, hedgehogs grunted, the trees stirred. In towns and villages, mothers pressed babies close to their breasts, staring with wild eyes. Dogs whimpered, and men leapt up, groping for lights. Far away on the northern frontier, the mountain giants peered from the dark gateways of their castles. What Lucy and Susan saw was a dark something coming to them from almost every direction across the hills. It looked first like a black mist creeping on the ground, then like the stormy caves of a black sea rising higher and higher as it came on, and then at last, like what it was, woods on the move. All the trees of the world appeared to be rushing towards Aslan. But as they drew nearer, they looked less like trees. And when the whole crowd, bowing and curtsying and waving thin, long arms to Aslan, were all around Lucy, she saw that it was a crowd of human shapes. Pale birch girls were tossing their heads. Willow women pushed back their hair from their brooding faces to gaze on Aslan. The queenly beeches stood still and adored him. Shaggy oak men, lean and melancholy elms, shock-headed hollies and happy rowans all bowed and rose again, shouting, "Aslan! Aslan!" in their various husky or creaky or wave-like voices. The crowd and the dance round Aslan grew so thick and rapid that Lucy was confused. She never saw where certain other people came from, who were soon capering about among the trees. One was a youth dressed only in a fawn skin with vine leaves wreathed in his curly hair. His face would have been almost too pretty for a boy's if it had not looked so extremely wild. There were a lot of girls with him, as wild as he. There was even, unexpectedly, someone on a donkey. And everyone was laughing, and everybody was shouting out at him. It was a romp! The man on the donkey, who was old and enormously fat, began calling out,
1: "Refreshments! Refreshments! Come here for refreshments!"
0: And all the time there were more and more vine leaves everywhere. And soon not only leaves, but vines. They were climbing up everything. They were running up the legs of the tree people and circling round their necks. Lucy put up her hands to push back her hair and found she was pushing back vine branches. The donkey was a mass of them. His tail was completely entangled and something dark was nodding between his ears. Lucy looked again and saw that it was a bunch of grapes. After that, it was mostly grapes, overhead and underfoot and all around.
2: Daisy, do you know who they are?
3: Who?
2: The boy with the wild face is Bacchus, and the old one on the donkey is Silenus.
3: Mm-hmm.
2: Don't you remember Mr. Tumnus telling us about them long ago?
3: Of course.
0: Everyone began eating. Oh, you've never tasted such grapes.
2: Lovely.
0: Really good grapes, firm and tight on the outside, but bursting into cool sweetness when you put them into your mouth. Ah! All of a sudden, everyone felt at the same moment that the feast ought to be over. And everyone flopped down, breathless, on the ground and turned their faces to Aslan to hear what he would say next. But meanwhile...
4: Who goes there?
5: Trumpkin, bringing the High King of Narnia out of the far past.
6: Yes, at last, at last.
5: Give us a light, friend.
6: Oh, here.
7: Ah, you lead, Trumpkin. We don't know our way about this place.
5: Oh, yes, Your Majesty. This way, come on.
2: I say, Peter, look at all those carvings on the walls.
7: I see. I wonder what all these strange characters and snaky patterns mean.
2: Here's something that looks like a lion.
7: It shows up again and again. It all seems to belong to an even older Narnia than the old Narnia we knew. How odd. When we were last here, they hadn't been made.
2: Yes, that makes one think.
5: Down these stairs and through the door at the bottom. Ooh. I don't like the sound of that. Wait, let's listen for a moment.
4: You know well enough why the horn was not blown at sunrise this morning.
5: That's King Caspian.
4: God, Nutmiraz fell upon us almost before Trumpkin had gone, and we were fighting for our lives for the space of 3 hours and more. I blew it when first I had a breathing space.
8: And I'm not likely to forget it.
5: That's Nicabrick, the Black Dwarf.
8: The dwarf bore the brunt of the attack and won in fight with them fell.
9: For shame, Dwarf. We all did as much as the dwarves, and none more than the king himself.
8: Oh, tell that tale your own way for all I care. But whether it was that horn was blown too late, or whether there was no magic in it, no help has come. You great clerk, you master magician, you know all.
4: Me?
8: Or are you still asking us all to hang our hopes on Aslan and King Peter and all the rest of us?
10: I must confess, I cannot deny it, that I am deeply disappointed in the result of the operation.
5: That'll be Dr. Cornelius.
8: Plainly, your wallet's empty, your eggs addled, your fish uncaught, your promises broken. Stand aside, then. Let others work. And that
9: the
8: is
9: the help
8: why
9: will come. I stand by Aslan. Have patience like us beasts. The help will come. It may be even now at the door.
8: Why, you badgers would have us wait till the sky falls and we can all catch larks. I tell you, we can't wait. Food is running short. We lose more than we can afford at every encounter.
9: I'll tell you why. Because it's noised among them that we have called on the kings of old, and the kings of old have not answered. The last words Trumpkin spoke before he went were, "If you must blow the horn, do not let the army know why you blow it or what you hope from it." But that same evening, everyone seemed to know.
8: You'd better have shoved your grey snout in a hornet's nest, Badger, than suggest that I am the blab. Take it back!
4: Oh, stop it, both of you. I want to know what it is that Nicabrick keeps on hinting we should do. But before that, I want to know who those two strangers are whom he has brought into our council, and who stand there with their ears open and their mouths shut.
8: They are friends of mine.
10: Friends? Then let them speak. You there, who and what are you?
11: Worshipful Master Doctor, so please you, I'm only a poor woman, I am, and very obliged to your worshipful dwarfship for his friendship, I'm sure. His Majesty, oh, bless his handsome face, he has no need to be afraid of an old woman that's nearly doubled up with the rheumatics and hasn't two sticks to put under the kettle. I have some poor little skill. Oh, not like yours, Master Doctor, of course. In small spells that I'd be glad to use against our enemies, if it was agreeable to all concerned.
10: Yeah, this is all most interesting. I think I know now what you are, madam. Perhaps your other friend, Nicabrick, would give some account of himself.
5: I am hunger. I am thirst. Where I bite, I hold till I die. And even after death, they must cut out my mouthful from my enemy's body and bury it with me. I can fast 100 years and not die. I can lie 100 nights on ice and not freeze. I can drink a river of blood and not burst. Show me your enemies.
4: And it is in the presence of these two that you wish to disclose your plan, Nicabrick?
8: Yes, and by their help I mean to execute it.
4: Well, what is your plan?
8: All said and done, none of us knows the truth about the ancient days in Narnia.
4: What?
8: Trump can believe none of the stories. I was ready to put them to the trial. We tried first the horn, and it has failed.
9: Or help is on the way.
8: You can go on saying that till Miraz has fed us all to his dogs. No. As I was saying, we have tried one link in the chain of old legends, and it has done us no good. Well, when your sword breaks, you draw your dagger. The stories tell of other powers beside the ancient king and queens. How if we could call them up?
9: If you mean Aslan, it's all one calling on him and on the kings. They were his servants. If he will not send them, but I've no doubt he will, is he more likely to come himself?
8: No, you're right there. Aslan and the kings go together. Either Aslan is dead or he's not on our side, what? Or else something stronger than himself keeps him back. And if he did come, how do we know he'd be our friend? He was not always a good friend to the dwarves, by all that's told, not even to all beasts. Ask the wolves. And anyway, he was in Narnia only once that I ever heard of, and he didn't stay long. You may drop Aslan out of the reckoning.
12: I was thinking of someone else.
4: What do you mean?
8: I mean a power so much greater than Aslan's that it held Narnia spellbound for years and years, if the stories are true.
4: You mean
9: the White Witch?
11: You can't mean her.
8: Yes, I mean the witch.
11: But she's
8: Don't all take fright at a name as if you were children. We want power, and we want a power that'll be on our side. As for power, don't the stories say that the witch defeated Aslan, bound him, and killed him on that very stone, which is over there, just beyond the light?
9: But they also say that he came to life again.
8: Yeah, they say. But you'll notice that we hear precious little about anything he did afterwards. He just fades out of the story. How do you explain that, if he really came to life? Isn't it much more likely that he didn't? And that the stories say nothing more about him because there was nothing more to say.
7: He established kings and queens.
8: A king who has just won a great battle can usually establish himself without the help of a performing lion. And anyway, what came of the kings and their reign? They faded too, but it's very different with the witch. They say she ruled for 100 years. 100 years of winter. There's something practical.
7: But heaven and earth, haven't we always been told that she was the worst enemy of all? Wasn't she a tyrant 10 times worse than Miras?
8: Oh, perhaps she was for you humans, if there were any of you in those days. Perhaps she was for some of the beasts. She stamped out the beavers, I dare say. At least there are none of them in Narnia now. But she got on all right with us dwarfs. I'm a dwarf, and I stand by my own people. We're not afraid of the witch.
9: But you've joined us.
8: Yes, and a lot of good it has done my people so far. Who is sent on all the dangerous raids? Dwarfs.
4: No.
8: Who goes short when the rations fail? The dwarfs.
9: Oh,
8: and who?
9: Lies, all lies.
8: And so, if you can't help my people, I'll go to someone who can.
11: Is this open treason, dwarf?
12: Put that sword back in its sheath, Caspian. Don't be fool enough to try it.
8: Do you think I'm afraid of you? There's 3 on my side and 3 on yours. Oh. If you want to make
10: a move
8: now,
10: stop.
8: You can try.
10: Stop! You go on too fast. What does Nicabrick mean by calling on the witch? The witch is dead. All the stories agree on that.
13: Is she dead?
11: Oh, bless his heart. His dear little majesty needn't mind about the white lady being dead. The worshipful master doctor is only making game of a poor old woman like me when he says that. Sweet master doctor, who ever heard of a witch that really died? You can always get them back.
13: Call her up. We are all ready. Draw the circle and prepare the blue fire.
7: What? So that is your plan, Nicabrick. Black sorcery and the cooling up of an accursed ghost. Now I see what your companions are. A hag and a werewolf.
14: We must go in now.
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4: Edmund, are you all right?
2: I think so. I've got that brute Knickerbrick, but he's still alive.
18: Weights and water bottles? It's me you're sitting on. Get off. You're like a young elephant.
2: Sorry. Is that better?
18: Oh, no. You're putting your boot in my mouth. Oh, go away.
4: Is King Caspian anywhere? I'm here. Something bit me.
2: Hang on. I have matches. There.
10: You'll find a candle on the table.
2: Oh, good. That's better.
4: I say, we don't seem to have any enemies left. There's the hag.
18: I got her just before the light went out. I know that for certain. What about Knickerbrick?
2: He's dead too.
18: Mm. Oh.
4: Hmm. Well, I suppose this thing is a werewolf. It's so long since I've seen one. Wolf's head... man's body. Mm. That means he was just turning from man into wolf at the moment he was killed.
18: Mm-hmm. Yes. Right.
4: So you're King Caspian?
19: Yes, but I've no idea who you are.
18: It's the High King, King Peter, and King Edmund.
19: Oh, your majesties are very welcome.
4: And so is your majesty. We haven't come to take your place, you know, but to put you into it.
19: Well, I'm sorry for Knickerbrick, though he hated me from the first moment he saw me. He'd gone sour inside from long suffering and hating. And if we had won quickly, he might have become a good dwarf in the days of peace.
18: Yes.
10: Caspian, you're bleeding.
19: Yes, I'm bitten. It was that wolf thing.
4: We'll dress your wound and send for someone to take away the bodies. Let the vermin be flung into a pit. But the dwarf we'll give to his people to be buried in their own fashion.
2: There is one other thing.
19: Yes, King Edmund?
2: Is there any chance of having some breakfast?
4: Now, Aslan and the girls, I mean Queen Susan and Queen Lucy, are somewhere close. Mm. We don't know when he will act. In his time, no doubt, not ours. No. In the meantime, he would like us to do what we can on our own.
20: Right.
4: You see, Caspian, we are not strong enough to meet Miraz in pitched battle.
19: I'm afraid not, High King.
4: Very well, then. I'll send him a challenge to single combat.
2: Single combat? I hadn't thought of that.
19: Oh, please, could it be me? I want to avenge my father.
4: You're wounded. And anyway, wouldn't he just laugh at a challenge from you?
19: Laugh?
4: I mean, we have seen that you are king and warrior, but he thinks of you as a kid.
9: But, sire, will he accept a challenge from even you? He knows he has the stronger army.
2: Yeah.
4: Mm. Very likely he won't. But there's always the chance. And even if he doesn't, we shall spend the best part of the day sending heralds to and fro and all that.
20: Oh, right.
4: By then, Aslan may have done something.
20: Mm.
2: Yes.
4: And at least I can inspect the army and strengthen the position.
20: Mm-hmm.
4: I will send the challenge. Edmund,
7: You'll deliver it and work out the terms of the battle.
2: Right.
7: Two others should accompany Edmund. Ah, the giant you told me about.
19: Oh, he's not very clever.
7: Of course not, but any giant looks impressive if only he will keep quiet. But who for the other?
5: Upon my word, if you want someone who can kill with looks, Ribici would be the best.
7: He would indeed, from all I hear. If only he wasn't so small. Yeah. They wouldn't even see him till he was close.
20: Send Glenstorm, sire. No one ever laughed at a centaur.
5: That's right.
7: All right, bring them here while I write the challenge. Have you pen and ink, Master Doctor?
10: A scholar is never without them, Your Majesty.
7: Very well. I will dictate.
10: Ready now, sire.
7: Peter, by the gift of Aslan, by election, by prescription, and by conquest, High King over all kings in Narnia, Emperor of the Lone Islands and Lord of Caer Paravel, Knight of the Most Noble Order of the Lion, to Miraz, son of Caspian the Eighth, sometime Lord Protector of Narnia, and now styling himself King of Narnia. Greeting, and I challenge.
21: Lord Glizelle, I saw three figures come from the enemy camp. What news? Have they come to surrender?
22: No, my Lord Sir Caspian, but to issue a challenge to the king.
21: A challenge? You jest. We hold the enemy in our fist here. Miraz would never be so harebrained as to throw away his advantage on a combat.
22: King Miraz is considering the challenge even now. He will seek our counsel shortly, I have no doubt.
21: And our counsel he shall have. I would not venture to allow a sure victory to...
22: A sure victory, yes. But for whom?
21: Softly, Lord Glizelle, lest the sentries hear us.
22: If the king undertook a wager of battle, why, either he would kill or be killed. If he killed, we should have won the war. But if he were to be killed...
21: Speak plainly, Lord Glizelle.
22: I need not tell your lordship that Miraz is no very great captain. We should be as able to win this war without the king's leadership as with it. If he were to die, we should be both victorious and kingless.
21: Is your meaning, my lord, that you and I could hold this land quite as conveniently without a king as with one?
22: Not forgetting that it was we who first put him on the throne. And in all the years that he has enjoyed it, what fruits have come our way? What gratitude has he shown us?
21: Say no more.
0: Lord Glizelle, Lord Sir Caspian, the king wishes your counsel immediately in his tent.
22: Thank you. Courtier.
0: Yes?
22: Where are the three messages from the enemy camp?
0: They are being entertained with food and drink outside of the king's tent.
21: And who were they?
0: A giant, a centaur, and one who calls himself King Edmund.
21: Thank you, courtier. After you, Lord Glizelle.
22: Thank you, Lord Sir Caspian. We shall play Miraz like a stringed instrument.
21: Let the song begin.

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0: Prince Caspian, The Return to Narnia from The Chronicles of Narnia by C.S. Lewis is a production of Focus on the Family. I'm Doug Gresham. 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

0: Meteorologist Mike Cox, our weather features partly to mostly sunny conditions on the Saturday until we hit the afternoon, where some showers and storms will be scattered around. We'll have a high of 86 tonight, partly cloudy skies as well. Some scattered showers and storms still possible. Could actually extend into the overnight hours for some. We'll have a low of 67 degrees. For tomorrow, it should actually be a more dry day with mostly sunny skies. Only a small chance of a shower or thunderstorm. A Sunday high of 87.
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2: Recently, an AI system went rogue. That's what OpenAI reports happened in the testing of an experimental autonomous AI model. It broke out of the security built around it and gained access to another company's internal network.

0: The rogue AI model targeted one of the world's largest hubs for sharing AI models. The attack has prompted questions about advancing AI systems and whether existing safeguards are sufficient. Neil Lawrence, a professor of machine learning at Cambridge, offered this criticism on the BBC. Quote, "It shows us that OpenAI is not capable of safely deploying their own technology. In some ways, this runs parallel to our own condition. Likewise, there is great potential for evil within each of us. But believers have this hope in Romans 8. The law of the Spirit of life has set you free in Christ Jesus from the law of sin and death." Welcome to Haven Today here on the weekend. And I pray that you're having a wonderful close to your summer. I'm David Wolin, sharing the great story that's all about Jesus. And today we jump into 1 Samuel on a program I'm looking forward to sharing with you. It's called The King We Need. We're returning to the theme of Christ in all the scriptures. We released a book by that same name a couple of years ago, and it was so popular that we ran out of inventory and had to do a whole new pressing before we could return to this series. As you read the Bible through a year, you eventually, of course, come to the era of Israel's kings. This is the time which came after the period of Judges, and I'm looking forward to walking through this unique time in Israel's history together. From the outset, you can hear the longing in the voice of the people. They want a king. And as we view the entire story of the Bible, we can see that longing was the right one, but it was misplaced. They wanted a king like all the other nations. And so no matter which of Israel's kings you look at, from the best to the worst, this can be said about every one of them. This is not the king we need. And that, of course, is the point. A greater king was coming. Stay with me now as we turn to 1 Samuel, and don't be surprised when we see Jesus showing up. Yes, that's right, even here in the Old Testament. And then after the program, I'd love to send you a copy of the book that Haven published called Christ in All the Scriptures, Reading and Praying Through the Bible in a Year. And this book will help you to see how the entire Bible really is all about Jesus. It's an easy to navigate hardback book with overviews for each of the Bible's books and Christ-centered prayers accompanying each one. And it is a guide for reading your entire Bible in a year. And as we anticipate reaching the end of the summer and getting a bit of a restart to life in the fall, the timing of this might be just right. Why not challenge yourself to start reading through God's Word? This unique resource from Haven will help you to experience the delight of finding Jesus throughout your Bible and to draw near to Him as you engage with God's Word. And so as a thank you for your gift, I am excited to send you Christ in All the Scriptures, Reading and Praying Through the Bible in a Year. And as August tends to be one of the slowest months of the year here at Haven, I want you to know that we rely 100% upon our listeners supporting us so that we can keep sharing the great story that's all about Jesus. And so right now, your gift really does matter even more. After the program, would you come and visit us online? While you're there, take a look at the sample chapter from the book and then make your gift. You can call us at 865-HAVEN, 865-HAVEN, or online, haventoday.org, haventoday.org. And now we'll get started with Shane and Shane and Lord, I Need You.
1: Lord, I come, I confess.

This is Haven Today. I'm David Wolin, and that was Shane and Shane and Lord, I Need You. And boy, if you're like me this week, you're feeling that yourself. I am. It's in my own heart. It's in the world that we're living in, here in the U.S. especially. Such a contentious political climate. Lord, we need you. Everything seems so broken right now in government. And that brings up an interesting question as we start the message today. Is there a perfect form of government out there? Well, I'd say the Bible points us to one, but it's one unlike any this world has ever seen. It's the one we sing about at Christmas time from Isaiah 9. For to us a child is born, for to us a son is given, and the government will be on his shoulders. He will reign on David's throne and over his kingdom. This is our promise. This is our great hope, not just today, but throughout the Old Testament as well. It's the story beneath all the stories as God makes promises and keeps them. And he keeps doing this despite the frequency of the disobedience of his people. The Lord keeps unconditional promises unconditionally. To Abraham, God had promised that he would make his descendants into a great nation. Kings would come from him. Through Abraham, all the nations of the world would be blessed. And as we open up 1 Samuel today, some of those promises to Abraham had not yet come to pass. No king had yet arisen, but Abraham's family had become a great nation. They'd come up out of Egypt, where they had been slaves for 400 years. They'd taken possession of Canaan, and they were now nearing the end of the period of the judges. But of course, the people of Israel didn't know that. And during this time of the judges, God's people had drifted further and further away from him. The very last verse in the book of Judges sums it up with these words. In those days, there was no king in Israel. Everyone did what was right in his own eyes. And it was at this moment that God sent Samuel, the last of the judges. And it was during a season of sadness and suffering. The nation had been beaten by the Philistines. They were living in fear of them. And the Lord seemed far off. It's not hard to relate to a moment like this. Within the first couple months of Russia's invasion of Ukraine, some friends of mine, Christian pastors and broadcasters there, went out on the streets of Kyiv. They were asking people this question. Have you noticed yourself turning to God more since the war began? They recorded people's responses on video. One older woman stopped and said, "Yes, every day. I pray that everything would be okay, that everyone would be healthy and alive, the boys on the front lines and the people near to me, because what else can I do?" And then came the follow-up question. If you could ask God a question, what would you ask? And there was a long pause. When she spoke, you could hear the desperation and hopelessness in her voice. Why isn't he helping us more? So that things would go better. So that everyone would be alive. And her eyes welled up with tears and she walked away. Why isn't God helping us more? That's an honest question. Have you ever looked to the heavens and cried out, "God, where are you? Don't you see how much this hurts? Can't you see how scared I am? Why aren't you doing more to help?"

and all the house of Israel lamented after the Lord. 20 years. That's a long time. And during that time, the Lord was at work on their hearts. How do we know? It says they lamented after the Lord. Heartfelt mourning over sin, a posture of repentance, a desire to seek the Lord again. In 2 Corinthians 7, the Apostle Paul writes about how there are two kinds of sorrow. He says, godly sorrow brings repentance that leads to salvation and leaves no regret. But worldly sorrow brings death. Was Israel only sorry about the consequences of the sin? Or was their lament a godly sorrow leading to repentance? Samuel wants to know too. So he says to all the house of Israel, verse 3, if you are returning to the Lord with all your heart, then put away the foreign gods and the Ashtaroth from among you and direct your heart to the Lord and serve him only, and he will deliver you out of the hand of the Philistines. But hold on, did you hear that? Samuel said to put away their idols. Didn't we just hear that the house of Israel had been lamenting after the Lord? How could those two things coexist? How could they be longing after the Lord while still keeping a place in their homes and hearts for pagan idols? They had not really repented. And yet still the Lord was working on their hearts. It's like salt tenderizing a tough piece of meat. And now the time had come. And God, through Samuel, called them to repentance, which brings us to the key point for our text today, which is this. True repentance is tangible and undivided. And I'll repeat that. True repentance is tangible and undivided. It's the kind of repentance John the Baptist was calling people to, preparing the way for the Lord. It's what Jesus called people to throughout his ministry. Faith in Christ goes hand in hand with tangible, undivided repentance. And in that moment for Israel, the tangible part was obvious. Israel, throw away your idols. Don't just find a storage bin in your basement and pack them away like Christmas decorations to pull out again when you feel like it. Put them in the garbage can. Throw the idols into the fire. Get rid of them. You see, they'd carved out protected places for this kind of sin in their hearts and in their homes, even publicly. And when you do that, when you create a safe harbor for sin instead of fighting against it, when you protect it, your relationship with God is based on a lie. The repentance is fake. The affections of your heart are divided. Now, for most of us today, carved image idolatry seems very foreign, hard to relate to on the surface. But idolatry, at its heart, operates on an if I do this, then you have to do that approach to the supernatural world. In idol worship, rather than submitting to the Lord of creation, you make gods out of created things, and you believe that those gods can be manipulated or appeased to get whatever it is you want. And that right there is the point of connection. Because that's the heart set of Israel. In fact, that was what they were doing 2 decades earlier when they decided to bring the Ark of the Covenant onto the battlefield. They were trying to use God to their own ends. Now, let me ask you, do people do that today? Do we ever try to use God for our own ends? This sinful impulse, I think, has coursed through the veins of every generation since Adam and Eve. It happens every time someone takes God or the things of God and uses them like a tool or a prop, not bowing in submission before the authority of the Lord Jesus Christ. This is happening in our world today. It can even happen in the privacy of our own hearts. If when we pray, rather than seeking the will of God, we're trying to make a deal with him. God, if I do this, you do that. Or if we think, if I can just do enough good, or if I can keep myself from the really bad sins, then surely God will let me have this, or God will keep that bad thing from happening. The heart is deceitful above all things and beyond cure. Who can understand it, says the prophet Jeremiah. And the Lord answers, saying, I, the Lord, search the heart and examine the mind. And through the prophet Ezekiel, God would later expand on that promise again, saying that he would give them an undivided heart and put a new spirit in them. He said, I will remove from them their heart of stone and give them a heart of flesh. It's only through the Lord Jesus Christ

his atoning death and resurrection. It's only through him that this new life is possible. The true King we need has done this for us. And the Spirit of God is working, always working, to draw us back to him. And sometimes the Lord is working in our hearts like he's working here in 1 Samuel 7 through the hard circumstances, through the consequences of sinful actions, creating a depth of sorrow and lament. And sometimes it takes a long time for that to work. But very slowly and surely, God will use it to erode away the luster of our sinful affections and to bring us to our knees before him. And if the Lord can use hardship and suffering to accomplish this, then I think we have a pretty good answer to the question I asked earlier. When our hearts cry out, God, where are you? Why aren't you helping more? What if he is helping? What if the hurt is the help? Let's get personal. Is there a depth of sorrow in your life today? Is there a long-term lament that's bringing you to your knees? Could it be that this is a divinely appointed moment in your life, that God is calling you to tangible, undivided repentance before him? It's only there, on our knees, that we can see the face of Christ clearly and know his mercy. Repentance, daily repentance. It's a critical part of the daily life of a Christian. And corporately, in many churches, it's the weekly rhythm of our worship services. Why? It's because this side of heaven, there's always opposing loyalties at war within us. Sometimes the idols of our hearts are well hidden. And so it's always good to come before the Lord and ask him to show us what we cannot see inside ourselves. And today, I think that's exactly the place we should end our time in the Word together. With a confession. It's actually one that I often pray in my own devotions. So wherever you may be right now, may I invite you just to join me in this confession as we draw near to Christ together once more. Gracious God, our sins are too heavy to carry, too real to hide, and too deep to undo. Forgive what our lips tremble to name, what our hearts can no longer bear, and what has become for us a consuming fire of judgment. Set us free from a past that we cannot change. Open to us a future in which we can be changed. And grant us grace to grow more and more in your likeness and image through Jesus Christ, the light of the world.

0: A while ago, we had Rebecca St. James and her husband on the program. We were talking about the movie Unsung Hero, which tells her family's story. And that was Rebecca singing her song back from 2005 called Forgive Me. This is Haven Today. I'm David Wolin, and I invite you to visit us at haventoday.org. 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It's called The King We Need. And of course, as we know, the king we need is the greater David. It is the King Jesus. And truly, all of God's word is intended to point us to the glory of the Lord Jesus, the fulfillment of every promise. He's the longing of every human heart. And if you want to see more of Christ in God's word, could I encourage you to get your copy of this hardback resource from Haven, Christ in All the Scriptures, Reading and Praying Through the Bible in a Year. 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I'm David Wolin. Won't you come back again next time? We'll be keeping it all about Jesus. It's the great story here on Haven Today.
1: 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He said, "We don't like their sound. 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
7: 91.5, The Blessing Weather. I'm meteorologist Mike Cox. Our weather features partly to mostly sunny conditions on the Saturday until we hit the afternoon, where some showers and storms will be scattered around. We'll have a high of 86 tonight, partly cloudy skies as well. Some scattered showers and storms still possible. Could actually extend into the overnight hours for some. We'll have a low of 67 degrees. For tomorrow, it should actually be a more dry day with mostly sunny skies. Only a small chance of a shower or thunderstorm. A Sunday high of 87.
8: 91.5, the beloved missionary and author Elizabeth Elliot wrote this. Single life may be only a stage of a life's journey, but even a stage is a gift. God may replace it with another gift, but the receiver accepts his gifts with thanksgiving. This gift for this day. The life of faith is lived one day at a time, and it has to be lived, not always looked forward to as though the real living were around the next corner. It is today for which we are responsible. God still owns tomorrow. So good. So we have this responsibility to accept with thanksgiving whatever circumstance God has chosen to give us today. And yet, at the same time, God gives us freedom to acknowledge this is hard. He tells us he sees us when we feel hidden and overlooked. He invites us to bring him our pain. So today, we hold these two realities together, acknowledging that singleness can be both a source of real sorrow and a gift. I'm your host, Dana Gresh. You're listening to Revive Our Hearts Weekend. As many of you know, my dear friend Nancy DeMoss Wolgemuth was single until age 57. That's when she married the man she affectionately called her DH, or dear husband, Robert. Sadly, Robert went home to be with the Lord in early January, so Nancy has entered into another single season, leaning on the lessons she learned during those earlier years and learning new lessons too. Back in 2001, she shared about some choices that led to trust and contentment in singleness, even on the hard days.
9: The first choice, I choose to receive my singleness as a gift from God. That's a choice I make, to receive my singleness as a gift from God, to thank him for that gift, and not to demand that he give me the gift of marriage. I love that response that the Virgin Mary had in Luke chapter 1, when the angel came to her and said to this young teenage girl who was engaged to be married, you're going to have a baby, and Joseph is not the father. God is the father. And you just imagine how Mary's world just went into a whirlwind at that point. But I love her response. Luke 1:38, she said, I am the Lord's servant. May it be unto me as you have said. You know, that is a great answer for every circumstance that God brings into our lives. I am the Lord's servant. May it be unto me as you have said. Lord, I receive your decision for my life. I receive this gift for my life. I'm not going to resent it. I'm not going to demand that you give me a different gift. Now, singleness as a gift may or may not be for a lifetime. I don't know if I will be single for all of my life. God hasn't revealed that to me. He probably hasn't revealed it to you. But the neat thing is I don't have to know. What I do need to know is he's made me single today, and my focus is on pleasing him today. Now, that doesn't mean if I choose to receive my singleness as a gift from God that I won't have unfulfilled longings. And can I say that it's okay to have unfulfilled longings? Can I also say that everyone has them? Every married woman has unfulfilled longings. Every single woman, every man, old, young, every person has deep inner longings that cannot be filled here on this earth, that cannot be filled by any created thing. There are times when, as singles, those unfulfilled longings particularly surface. I can remember not too long ago going to the wedding of the 20-year-old son of some of my peers. Some of my friends' children are now starting to have their own children. And I went to this wedding. It was a sweet young couple, really precious wedding. But I sat there in that service, so thrilled for them. But it was just one of those moments when it hits you. I'm probably never going to be married. Or I may never be married, depending what age you are, how you think about that. And there was a moment of sadness for me. I was thrilled for them. But there were tears in my eyes and a sense of unfulfilled longings. I can remember the Mother's Day Sunday when the worship leader in our church said, everyone who's not a mother I want you to stand and read Proverbs 31 together. Well, I stood with all the men in the church, was kind of what it felt like. You know, most of the women are sitting listening to this, and there's just that kind of, at that hard moment where it hits you, all these other women are mothers. And here I have the physical capacity to bear children, but God hasn't given me that privilege to have children of my own and to realize that likely I probably never will. And there were tears. It was a moment of experiencing unfulfilled longings. But in the midst of that, I can still, through my tears, thank God and surrender to Him afresh, realizing that this unfulfilled longing is material for sacrifice. It gives me something to offer God that costs me something. And with that moment of teariness, that moment of longing, comes an opportunity for a fresh surrender, a fresh chance to say, God, I trust you. Just last night, I bowed my heart before the Lord, and through my tears, I gave to the Lord a request. It's an unfulfilled longing in my heart. I was sad about something that's not been fulfilled, and I asked the Lord if it would please Him to fulfill that longing, to fulfill that request. And then I just laid it up to Him and in a fresh surrender said, but Lord, I trust you to do what is best. And I receive whatever your answer is. Whatever your will is in this matter, I receive it. And there's a freedom that comes from that.
8: Amen. Nancy DeMoss Wolgemuth on offering unfulfilled longings to the Lord. Notice Nancy doesn't say singleness is a breeze. There were real tears during her single years. But by God's grace, she learned to say, yes, Lord, and she found freedom in those words. What might it look like for you to step into that freedom? Would you take a moment right now to ask the Lord that? To say, this is hard, Father, but I want to offer my singleness to you, to receive this truth that your way is best, that you are always working for my good. I want you to hear from another dear friend of mine, Charmaine Porter. She's learned to confess that throughout her own single years. Once upon a time, Charmaine toured with me as a lead True Girl teacher. And today, she's the learning community coordinator at a ministry called Impact 360 Fellowship. It's kind of a gap year, and she's the female leader. She does a weekend retreat on biblical womanhood and coordinates a lot of other biblical worldview learning that these students undergo for 9 months. Now, she has this real passion for the church to approach the topic of singleness more biblically. And her wisdom on this topic has impassioned my heart to approach singleness differently. Here's Charmaine.
10: I think it's 1 Corinthians 7:17 says, in the Message version, it says, let God, not your relationship status, define your life. And I started to not only believe that and let that shape how I was living my life, but I started to become a fan of God defining my life. And so the conversation started with, Lord, help me in this area of singleness to trust you there. But eventually it went into, you're a holistic God. You're not just concerned about my relationship status. You're concerned about my relationships with my family. You're concerned about my relationships with the people that are around me. You're concerned about what I eat.
8: Yeah.
10: You're concerned about how I spend my days. And so I started to invite him into my life, my relationship status included, but I didn't just let that, the relationship status, define me, because God doesn't define me just by that.
8: Yeah. Let's stop there in 1 Corinthians 7, because as this part of your story was unfolding, you're touring with True Girl, I'm listening to that honest declaration to God, sometimes in our prayer circle, as you would just say, God, I trust you with this desire. Mm-hmm. And I think for me, that was the beginning of my rethinking of singleness. And I thought, I think we're getting this wrong as the church. I think maybe not everyone in church, but I was guilty of it, and others around me were. We weren't satisfied to just pray for Charmaine to glorify God. Mm-hmm. We were praying for Charmaine to find a husband.
10: Mm-hmm.
8: And my husband confronted me and said, you need to stop praying for Charmaine's husband. And you need to start praying for Charmaine's worth in Christ.
10: Wow.
8: And so between your honesty and his confrontation, my husband has a great passion to approach the topic of singleness with biblical honesty and integrity.
10: Yeah, I've experienced that.
8: So I began studying this passage, 1 Corinthians 7, and it's
11: 1 Corinthians 6 and 7 is a lot about how the Corinthian church, the Greek and Roman culture, mm-hmm. had a lot of lies they were believing mm-hmm. about sex, marriage, and singleness. Mm-hmm. Now, I didn't realize there were things in here about singleness.
10: Yeah.
11: I was hyper-focused, as is the problem, on the sex and the marriage stuff.
10: Mm-hmm.
11: But in 1 Corinthians 7, 8, it says, "To the unmarried and the widows, I say that it is good for them to mm-hmm. remain single as I am."
10: Mm-hmm. Mm-hmm.
11: And what Paul was addressing there in part was the fact that beginning at about 31 BC, Augustus Caesar had widows fined if they weren't married within 2 years of their husband's death.
10: Wow.
11: The value of singleness
10: wow.
11: was so... Well, there was no value for
10: yeah.
11: it in the culture.
10: Yeah.
11: Even the rule of the land was don't be single.
10: Wow.
11: And so Paul's addressing that in here. He's saying, wait a minute. And of course, we know that Paul also said, hey, if somebody is single or mm-hmm. they are a widow,
10: mm-hmm.
11: you pay their way.
10: Yeah.
11: Because that was a very practical need in the day. Women couldn't have a job.
10: Right, right.
11: He says, like, we as Christians value singleness so much. Mm. That we're going to pay their way.
10: Wow.
11: And this confronted me in terms of, oh, we are so guilty, as the church of Corinth was, of not valuing singleness
10: mm-hmm.
11: and responding to it differently.
10: Mm-hmm.
11: And the passage you just quoted, 1 Corinthians 7, 17, in the ESV version says, only let each person lead the life that the Lord has assigned to him
10: mm-hmm.
11: and to which God has called him. This is my rule in all the churches. And you just quoted it in the Message version, which mm-hmm. I think a lot of times we're like, oh, change of topic now.
10: Mm-hmm.
11: But mm-hmm. it wasn't.
10: No.
11: So say
10: definitely.
11: That again in the Message version.
10: In the Message version, it says, let God, not your marital status, define your life.
11: Yeah.
10: Mm-hmm.
11: So, of course, that's a loose paraphrase.
10: Right, right.
11: He's saying, hey, listen, this verse is still attached to the topic
10: right.
11: of singleness.
10: Right, right.
11: So let each person lead the life the Lord has assigned to
10: right.
11: him, which is what you were saying you
10: yeah.
11: were discovering
10: yeah.
11: in a hard way on the hot pavement of life.
10: Yeah. You know, what's funny, Dana, is one thing that over the years that I started to realize that there was a disconnect between what the Bible was saying and what the church was telling me. And God has never made me feel belittled or less than or unqualified because of my singleness. I have unfortunately felt like that in the church, though.
11: Mm.
10: So that to me was, well, then I need to start redefining how I'm thinking about my singleness. I need to start redefining when people say, do you think you have the gift of singleness? At first, I honestly would be like, I don't want you to say that about me because I'm not trying to be labeled by that. And I assumed that people were saying, because you have the gift now, then you're going to have the gift forever.
11: Mm-hmm.
10: But as I started to do some research on this and getting back to what the Bible, what Paul was actually saying, getting into the Greek and things like that, started to realize that Paul is saying, if you're single, you have the gift.
11: Mm-hmm.
10: If you're single, you have the gift of singleness. But also, if you're married, you have the gift of marriage. I mean, think about receiving a birthday present. You wouldn't just have that gift and sit it on your table and just leave it there. Or you wouldn't just like put it in the back of your closet. You would take that gift, you would open it up and see what was inside. See, how do I work this? What can I understand about it? How can I use it in my everyday life? And, you know, if it's a good gift, I think that's what the Lord is waiting for a lot of us to do, is realize mm-hmm. that whether you have the gift of singleness or the gift of marriage, open that baby up,
11: yeah.
10: see what it is. It's a tool for us mm-hmm. to use for however long the Lord has us have it
11: yeah.
10: to bring him glory.
11: Wow, what a powerful flip of the singleness script. Thank you, Charmaine Porter, for turning our eyes towards God's glory. You know, single or married, that's what it's all about. Charmaine has told me she likes to pray, Lord, squeeze all the glory possible out of my single years. And I love that. May it be so, Lord, for sweet Charmaine and for every single sister listening today. Well, last but not least, We're hearing from Portia Collins and Christine Hoover. Many of you know Portia from our days together on the video cast Grounded. She's a dear friend of mine, as well as a wife, mom, author, and speaker. On Grounded, she sat down with pastor's wife Christine Hoover to talk about her book, You Are Not Forgotten. That's how we want to close today, meditating on the God who always sees, always remembers, always cares. This isn't a message for single women explicitly, but for every woman who worries she's overlooked and unseen. If that's where you're at in your singleness today, I hope this conversation will be a rich encouragement. So let's start with the obvious. Have you ever felt forgotten?
12: I have. I have felt forgotten in several ways. In my marriage, in ministry, I've felt forgotten. I think if we were honest, I think everyone at some point has felt forgotten, unseen, disregarded, overlooked. A lot of my questions that were coming up in that time, I was directing toward God because I felt unseen by people. But really, I started to question, does God see me? Has he forgotten me? Because why do I feel like I'm languishing kind of in the desert, in the wilderness? Does he see? Is he going to act on my behalf? And so I started asking those questions of scripture and going and finding that there were people in scripture asking the same questions that I was asking. So thankfully, God showed me some truths about who he is that helped me kind of come out of that season. But yes, to answer your question, I have felt unseen and forgotten.
13: Me too.
14: So you work with a lot of women. What are some of the unhealthy or maybe even unholy ways that we try to get attention, the attention that we crave when we feel overlooked?
12: Yeah, that's a great question, because I did, as I was going through this processing with scripture, with the Lord, I didn't want to see at first that some of this was my own. I was involved in the process of being unseen, and I was hiding myself in certain ways. And I think the way that we can determine how we are doing that is to think about how we clamor sometimes, of like, who am I looking to for a sense of being seen, a sense of value, a sense of validation that I am worthy of attention? For me, it was clamoring. It was, I'm going to hide myself a little bit, my real self, but I'm going to perform and I'm going to do well externally so that people will pat me on the back. And it really became an idolatry, an idol for me of performance. But I was looking for that sense of validation from people rather than knowing God sees me and I'm doing what I do for him. And that's where I'm going to have a sense of peace rather than a sense of I have to clamor for what I want and what I desire.
14: Mm-hmm. You sound like me. Everything you're saying are things that I could very well say myself. So I love where we're headed here. Okay, I want you to take us to the story of Hagar. Who is she, and what can she specifically teach us the next time we feel overlooked?
12: Yeah. Well, that's where the Lord took me when I started realizing I was in a pit, is what it felt like. So I went and I opened my Bible, Genesis 16, looking at her story and how did God meet her to where she said, God, I name you the God who sees. She had an experience with him. Sarah, before she became pregnant, she sent Hagar away. So she's in the desert. She sits down and she's in a hopeless place, knowing that she's not going to make it unless somebody intervenes. And so she sits down and that's when God meets her. And I love that God says to her, Hagar, where have you come from and where are you going? So name the unseenness that you feel. What is the pain that you feel in that? But also, where are you going? Are you going to walk down a path of bitterness, hopelessness, despair? Or God says to her, I want you to go back and live your life. And the reason why he says that is not that she's to go back to an abusive situation or whatever. He's saying, go back under my protection. And so for me, that's Hagar's story, is that we're going back, we're doing hard things to kind of come out of that idolatry of clamoring and to truly walk in seenness. And what Hagar takes us back to is really Abraham's son with Sarah. Isaac, and through Isaac's line comes Jesus. And so really, he's bringing us back to Jesus to show us that through Christ, God sees us. He's acted for us, and he acts for us in specific ways when he sees us in our wilderness.
14: Absolutely. So let's dig in a little bit more here. Like, how can we find comfort and strength in knowing that God sees us?
12: Yes, that's a great question. And I think that when we are sure that God sees everything we do in his name, to obey when it's hard, to reject bitterness, when we know that, there is a peace and a security that we can live in that can come from no other person seeing us. One of the things that I loved that I discovered about Jesus was thinking about, yeah, I thought so much in my Christian life about what God had done for me in the past through the cross and resurrection, but to think about and to meditate on that Jesus is my interceder presently, that he sees and is praying for me, interceding for me, and the Holy Spirit is interceding for me. And so to know that is such security. It's given me courage to live the life God has asked me to live faithfully for him, and not waiting, not doing that to be seen, not for visibility's sake, but to do it for the Lord. Just all of that need for approval or validation or permission just kind of slides right off when we know those things.
14: I love that. I love that. Talk to the woman who particularly feels unseen in ministry. I know that, and as a woman in ministry, I think there is a misconception that we don't struggle with this, that because we are primarily seen, that we don't struggle with this. And so what hope and perspective can you offer her?
12: I will give her my favorite verse, which is Hebrews 6:10. And it says this, it says, "For God is not unjust. He will not forget your work and the love you demonstrated for his name by serving the saints and by continuing to serve them." I go to that verse a lot to remember God is, because he is just, he sees everything that we do and that others do, sometimes to wound us or us to wound others. Mm-hmm. But what we do to serve his saints in mm-hmm. his name, he remembers. He sees and remembers and rewards, as I said earlier, Matthew 6. Mm-hmm. So I go to that a lot. People mm-hmm. may not see, but it kind of doesn't matter. It matters to me that God sees and will reward, and not that I get a sense of appreciation for that. Now, that has come over many years of wrestling with my selfishness, my like I want the glory sometimes. And I think when we want the glory, we want the appreciation. But if we seek God's glory, we can live in just the truth that he sees and he rewards.
11: Dear single woman, God sees you. He really sees you. As you offer your singleness to him, embrace the good work he set before you today and choose to spend yourself for his glory. Let me repeat Christine's favorite verse as a benediction over you. For God is not unjust. He will not forget your work and the love you demonstrated for his name by serving the saints and by continuing to serve them. Again, that's Hebrews chapter 6, verse 10. You may feel hidden during these single years, but God never forgets the woman who pours herself out for his glory. Instead, he honors her, always working for her good. If you're desiring to say yes, Lord, in this season, to pray like Charmaine, God, squeeze all the glory possible out of my single years, would you let us join with you? You can submit a prayer request at reviveourhearts.com/prayer. 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I'm Dana Gresh. 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
7: 91.5 The Blessing Weather. I'm meteorologist Mike Cox. Our weather features partly to mostly sunny conditions on the Saturday until we hit the afternoon, where some showers and storms will be scattered around. We'll have a high of 86 tonight, partly cloudy skies as well. Some scattered showers and storms still possible. Could actually extend into the overnight hours for some. We'll have a low of 67 degrees. For tomorrow, it should actually be a more dry day with mostly sunny skies. Only a small chance of a shower or thunderstorm. A Sunday high of 87.
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19: On this vote, the yeas are 50, the nays are 49. The nomination is confirmed.
18: And with that, Senator Ashley Moody of Florida announcing the U.S. Senate had confirmed Todd Blanche as the next U.S. Attorney General last night, a 50-49 tally. It came in the wee hours of the morning after a bruising confirmation battle. Florida Senator Republican Rick Scott told the Salem Radio Network this week, mainstream Democrats he knows on Capitol Hill have lost their way and are intimidated now by the leftist socialist wing of the party.
20: They're scared of Mondami and AOC. They vote like Mondami and AOC would vote. And so they've lost their party. They can't stand up for themselves. And so even if they're not radical, they're voting radical because they're scared to death. I mean, Mondami and AOC run the Democrat Party now.
18: Vice President J.D. Vance telling the Hugh Hewitt Show on the Salem Radio Network his brand new book, Communion, focuses on his personal faith journey and how it's okay to sometimes question your faith.
21: God works through imperfect people. And so the argument is not that the church is perfect. The argument is not that the church always succeeds in its effort to help people and to serve people. The argument, though, is that this institution, in its very imperfect way, does reveal something about Jesus Christ and his love for people.
18: That is Vice President J.D. Vance, interviewed by the Salem Radio Network. Major White House construction project hits another snag in the form of a legal roadblock. The details from correspondent Willie Nelson.
22: A federal appeals court has ordered the Trump administration to halt construction of the planned White House ballroom, ruling that President Trump cannot build it without approval from Congress. The 2-1 decision finds the president lacks unilateral authority for the project, even though the administration says it is being paid for entirely with private funds. The court put its order on hold for 2 weeks to give the administration time to appeal to the Supreme Court. Willie Nelson, The White House.
18: And this is SRN News. Arkansas goes all in its support for a culture of life. Michael Harrington has more details.
23: The state government has granted $1.7 million to pro-life pregnancy centers this year and is vowing to give $3.5 million in 2027. The Arkansas Family Council is cheering the grants, adding, quote, providing public money for pregnancy resource centers is a major part of reducing the number of abortions in the state, and we deeply appreciate the Arkansas legislature and the governor for their commitment to supporting these good organizations. Michael Harrington reporting.
18: Muslim parents in several Islamic private schools are suing Texas leaders now over a private school voucher program they say blocks them because of religion. The state says schools associated with the accreditation company known as Cognia had hosted events organized by the Council on American Islamic Relations. That Muslim civil rights group was recently designated as a terrorist organization by the Texas government. This is SRN News. A major cereal company is speeding up its plan to drop synthetic dyes from its products a year ahead of schedule.
0: W.K. Kellogg says it will remove artificial colors from all of its cereals by the end of this year. It's also invested in equipment to help make the transition to natural colors. In addition, Kellogg says it's removing BHT, an artificial preservative, from the small number of cereals that still contain it. The company has faced pressure for years to remove artificial ingredients from its cereals. That pressure has grown under Health Secretary Robert F. Kennedy Jr., who's urged food companies to phase out petroleum-based artificial dyes. I'm Marcela Sanchez.
18: The Department of Homeland Security reports a record-setting deportation of illegal aliens by the Trump administration. A new report totals more than 1.4 million forced removals and averages about 4,200 per day. More of these stories at srnnews.com.
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2: You're listening to The Faithful Witness. I'm your host, Cody Jennings, and happy to be joined by Dr. Gary Montgomery, pastor of Parkway Baptist Church, located on Volunteer Parkway in Bristol. And if you have any questions about the church, you can visit them online or give them a call at 423-383-2856. How are you doing today, sir?
17: Wonderful. Wonderful.
2: Well, you're a name certainly recognized. Tell us a little bit about yourself and how you became a pastor.
17: I was called of God.
2: There you go. That's it.
17: That's the best answer. I was saved at 9. God saved me at 9. Mm. My dad was a pastor. I'd been in church all my life. Mother actually told me. Now, you'll have to ask Mother about the truth of this. But she said that I hummed songs before I ever spoke.
2: No kidding.
17: She would hold me on her shoulder, and I would be humming with the music before I ever spoke. But God saved me at 9. And by the time I was 12, I knew I was called to preach. Began preaching at 15. My first sermon was during a special emphasis at Union Baptist Church in Hampton, Tennessee. And they asked me to speak at 15, remember. And I'll never forget what I preached on, the 7 surprises of a tither, at 15 years
2: old. At 15 years old.
17: Yes, sir. The first surprise is that tithing is in the Bible. That was number one. So it began there. And I began preaching every week somewhere around 19 years of age, 20 years of age. Supply pastored for a while I was in college. Then I was called to Shallow Ford Baptist Church in Irwin in 1967. And I was there till 1970. Moved to Bristol to Gateway Baptist Church. Was there 25 years. And I've been at Parkway now 24 years. Hmm. So I'm 49 years in Bristol. And God has blessed me and used our church to bless a lot of people and change a lot of lives.
2: Well, we'll talk about Parkway here in just a minute. I would imagine as a pastor, you're the leader. You've got your hand in a little bit of everything going on at the church. What's that like for a young guy, a 20-something or even a 30-something?
17: You're thankful that your dad was a pastor because you got to sit in on a lot of those things and hear about a lot of those things as a child and even as an adolescent. You were in on a lot of those things. But something that people forget is if God calls you to pastor, he equips you to pastor. And that's a blessing.
2: There are people looking for a church, maybe that are listening right now. They don't know where they should turn. Maybe they live close to Parkway Baptist, and they want to know what the church is all about.
17: Well, there's something about looking for a church that's difficult to achieve. There's so many of them out there.
2: Sure.
17: Within 10 miles of my church, there's about 50 other churches. So if you had a Walmart everywhere you had a church, Walmart would be out of business.
2: Mm-hmm.
17: And a lot of churches are going out of business because of the duplicity of the numbers. It just keeps growing and growing and growing. And I've recommended that we have a church called the Annual Split. And then we move that every year as someone splits away. But the best way to find a church is to pray. And then begin to look. And you'll find a place where that the Spirit of God makes you comfortable, where you feel joy, where you experience a worship spirit, which is what church is all about. And there'll be a sense of oneness, a sense of I belong here, a sense of family. And we don't have to agree on everything. I remember reading as a lad about the church at Jerusalem, one church, 12 pastors. And I thought, how in the world did 12 fellows get along?
2: Yeah.
17: But as I grew older, I learned that it's not the pastor that directs the church. It's the Holy Spirit. And he never makes a mistake. Now, we will. We do. I have. But we have to remember that it's the Lord's church, and the Holy Spirit is in charge of the church, and he's in charge of us, and he puts the two together. And it's a blessing. It's a marriage, actually. Then you can produce spiritual fruit as a part of that church relationship.
2: We're talking with Gary Montgomery, pastor of Parkway Baptist Church. You can find them on Volunteer Parkway in Bristol. As far as the activities and things like that that people may find in the church, let's talk about that a little bit.
17: The best thing that our folks like and participate in is a Wednesday night supper, free. Most churches have a supper, and they do, and they charge for it. Ours is free. And people say, how do you do that? We need to invest in our people. So you can come on Wednesday night, have a free supper. Then we have Bible study that's open in the fellowship hall. You can ask questions. You can say, review that for me. You can talk to me one-on-one. Then we have a time of prayer, unloading the burdens of people. And everyone's got a burden. It's got a family or a friend or an issue, medical, financial, whatever. And it's a real time of oneness, one opportunity to be part of a praying group of people that actually care about you. Now, as far as outside activities, we're limited. Many times we're limited because of the age of our people. We don't have travel ball.
2: Gotcha.
17: We can't compete with that. But our activities are internal, and they're exciting. Have great singing, preaching, fellowship, and the warmest spirit of a church that I've ever been in. And I've been in hundreds of them.
2: Mm-hmm. Well, we enjoy listening to your program that's heard here.
17: And Sunday morning at 9:30.
2: And Sunday morning at 9:30, a great archive of messages and brand new stuff that you bring to us on a regular basis. You got to be kind of apprehensive maybe sometimes when you're sitting in a pew. You don't know what the preacher's going to say anymore. Churches are trying to conform to bring in more people and all that kind of stuff. And I don't know that we really want to go down that road, but people need to be at ease when they walk into a church that the pastor is going to preach the word.
17: Oh, yes. Yeah, you've got to have a reputation that you stick to the word. That's the message. Opinions are a dime a dozen, but the word of God is true, and it's infallible, and it will last forever. And we believe that the Bible ought to be the singing subjects. It ought to be the preaching subjects. It ought to be the teaching subjects. We just have one textbook, and that's what we follow, is the Word of God, the Bible.
2: Talk about your relationship with you personally and the church, your relationship with radio. Like we said, you're on quite a bit. It's a way for you to reach even more ears than you can on a Sunday or a Wednesday service.
17: Well, I've been on radio now for 49 years. I started on Saturday before Father's Day, 1970. Mm. Add that up. And I've been on radio at least 2-3 times a week ever since. And God has blessed my radio ministry. I'm reaching out to folks that have never heard of me, and I've been around now for almost half a century.
2: Mm-hmm.
17: But I'm talking about on radio.
2: Right.
17: But radio is a challenge because a few years ago, radio kind of went into a valley. It became unpopular. Everybody was doing something else. But it's back.
2: Mm-hmm.
17: It's back. And I'm happy that that's true. We have hundreds of listeners and people responding, calling. I will tell you this. I never asked for money on the radio. Never have. And I did receive a check in 1982 from a city in Virginia. And it was for $10. It was the first check I've ever received and the last.
2: Mm.
17: And I called the gentleman and I said, sir, this is Gary Montgomery. I received a check from you and I'd like for you to avoid that check. If you'll avoid that check, I'm going to put it in a frame and hang it in my church hallway. It's still there. So it's radio's not a fundraiser. It's a truth teller. And when you're telling the truth and when you believe what you preach, that's an important part. Because somebody's going to ask you about it somewhere down the road or out on the street. Someone's going to say, hey, I heard you say. And you've got to justify what you're preaching. But I enjoy radio. Always have and always will.
2: We're talking with Gary Montgomery of Parkway Baptist Church. And I mentioned it's on the Volunteer Parkway. Let them know where they can find you.
17: 1253 Volunteer Parkway.
2: 1253. 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
17: Service times are Sunday morning at 10, Sunday evening at 6:30. Wednesday evening at 6:30.
2: And your brother's also a preacher as well.
17: My brother is our staff evangelist. He conducts the Sunday night service.
2: The Sunday night service. Tell me a little bit about, obviously, you said your dad was a preacher. Both of you now, both the brothers involved in ministry.
17: Yes. I've got two brothers that are not involved in ministry.
2: Okay.
17: But I think it's a calling. I don't think it is a choice of profession. As I said moments ago, I was called to preach. I knew it when I was a kid. I mean, a young kid. And I had an opportunity to go to the University of Tennessee one time on a full scholarship. And a fellow said, what do you think about that? I said, well, I'd live about 90 days. He said, what are you talking about? I said, God called me to preach. And I'd love to go, but he wanted me to go and then come back and be an agricultural teacher.
2: Mm-hmm.
17: Well, God wanted me to sow seed of another kind, and I told him that, and he understood. He wept with me and said, do your best, but it's a life of commitment. Larry was in the Navy, and I was pastoring in Irwin, Tennessee at Shallow Ford, and I got a call one Sunday night about 9 o'clock, and he said, brother, I surrender to preach tonight, and I said, make me proud. And he has. I remember when I made it known, I got out of bed at 2 o'clock in the morning. I was married at the time. And I said, honey, get up. We're going to go see my daddy. Of course, my daddy had been my pastor all my mm-hmm. life. And at 2 o'clock, I knocked on his door. And he came to the door. He thought something was terribly wrong at that time.
2: Right.
17: And I said, no, Dad, I just came by to tell you that God's calling me to preach. And he said, well, son, if you can get out of it, get out of it. I'm going back to bed. Best news he ever gave me, because I couldn't get out of it.
2: Oh, that's great.
17: Jonah couldn't get out of it, remember?
2: That's right. We're talking with Gary Montgomery of Parkway Baptist Church. 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And give us those service times again.
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6: If you have millions of dollars, you should be far happier than those who do not. 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
8: I have made millions, but they have brought me no happiness.
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0: According to a 1999 study by a leading magazine, 6 months after winning the lottery, the winners were no happier than a person who had been paralyzed in a car crash.
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5: You're listening to Neighbor Helping Neighbor. I'm your host, Cody Jennings, and I'm here with Jim White. He's the director of the Bristol Food Pantry. Thanks for being with us.
6: Thank you for asking us.
5: Now, before we get started, let's let everybody know how they can get in contact with you and where it's located.
6: Okay. All right. Our location is 21 Washington Street, Bristol, Virginia. The easy thing to remember is it's directly across the railroad tracks from the Bristol train station, right next to the sign that says Bristol, a good place to live. You can contact us by phone at 423-571-4449.
5: Do you know the history of the Bristol Food Pantry and how long it's been around?
6: Sure. It was originally an arm of the Bristol Ministerial Association and was established way back in the 1950s, probably. Then in 1965, they set it up as a separate entity, and it's been operating that way since then, which is more than 50 years now. There's not any particular church that runs it. You know, we've got about 20 churches who provide volunteers, and I would say close to 100 churches who assist us financially. Either they take up a special collection or they have us in their budget, and we might get a monthly or a quarterly check from those churches. We have an awful lot of individuals who support us. They'll just come in, this is the food I've been collecting, or here's a check. Mm-hmm. Or a couple of years ago, a gentleman came by one day and said, I'd like to make a small donation. And I said, sure, you know, we're glad to take any donations. We don't consider that we can get one. It's too small. He and then handed me a check for $1,500, which sort of surprised me. That was a couple of years ago, and he has brought us a check for that amount every year since.
5: That's awesome.
6: We get a lot of our support from the United Companies, the Speedway Children's Charities. There's some other foundations. Darius King Foundation out of Abingdon has been very helpful to us. The Masson Guild of Freese Foundation in Bristol. And then, like I say, what is really surprising is the number of small churches that we have. They may not bring us a big check, but they will bring us food offerings almost every month. And I'm always surprised at the churches that are so small are able to help as much as they do. Probably the situation is there that they only have the one project they're working on, whereas in a large church, they've probably got so many things going that it's hard to keep up. A lot of the churches have a collection point in their church, and when they get, you know, a large amount of food, they will bring it in. Or, you know, like I say, individuals do that. Been pretty well supported over the years, and we've been really lucky to have the support that we've got.
5: Officially known as the Bristol Emergency Food Pantry, bristolfoodpantry.org, that website.
6: Okay.
5: What's the goal? What's the goal of the food pantry?
6: Our goal is to go out of business because nobody needs any food.
5: Awesome.
6: Unfortunately, that'll probably never happen.
5: Right.
6: This year, we're going to probably feed about 12,000 people. That's not 12,000 different individuals because a lot of our clients need to come every single month. Others maybe come once and never come again. You know, they just get into a bad situation.
5: Mm-hmm.
6: And a surprising number of our clients have either one or two people in the household. We don't have a lot of big families. We do have some, but there are a lot of retired people in this area who make very small amounts a month, and how they are able to survive really surprises me. But a lot of the one and twos are either single retired people or elderly couples. But like I say, we do have other families. There are a lot of jobs available around here right now, but most of them are part-time and have no benefits. So the people are not unemployed.

0: are just underemployed. If you're only working 15 or 20 hours a week at minimum wage, it's kind of hard to survive on that. And I'm sure we do have several clients who have more than one job, but even at that, if you got several people in your household, it's kind of hard to make ends meet.
1: We've dropped off food from the ministry here and drop off blankets next door, and you see the people come in with the buggies, with the carts. What's the frequency of how often people can come in, how often that they do?
0: Okay. They can come once every 30 days. Sometimes we'll have people that show up a couple of days early, and we will waive that. If we get too carried away, though, we would have people who would come a lot more frequently than that.
1: Sure.
0: And if we don't set some kind of parameters, then we're going to run out of food and somebody's not going to get anything. So we try to make so that there's food available at all times. And so far, we've been pretty lucky. I don't think our shelves have ever gotten totally bare. We have two big food drives a year, the Postal Workers Drive. That's the one that we split between Salvation Army, The Haven, and us. The Scouting for Food Drive, all of the proceeds from that comes to the food pantry.
1: They'll drop the grocery bags off at your mailbox.
0: Those two drives both have not been as big in the last few years as they have in the past, so we're having to rely more on other sources. But right now, I'd say we're in pretty good shape. We've got some money in the bank. We've got food on the shelves. Mm. And sometimes we will have a few turkeys or chickens or hams given, and we try to give those to the larger families who come in around the holiday season. But we don't actually, serve a particular Thanksgiving or Christmas meal.
1: If you're looking to contribute to the Bristol Food Pantry, you can do that certainly financially as well. 571-4449 or bristolfoodpantry.org. What do you need the most? As we talk right now, what do you need?
0: Okay, let me say one other thing. You gave those two things. We do have a post office box. So if somebody wants to mail us a check, they can send that to post office box 1471 Bristol, Virginia 24203.
1: Okay.
0: Well, we give out standard stuff all the time, canned vegetables, canned fruit, tuna, beef stew, spaghetti sauce and noodles, peanut butter, cereals, sugar, flour, and cornmeal, various other odds and ends things that are not our standard distribution. But, if we've got something extra, we always try to share that with everybody.
1: I guess the perishables don't bring that. You're looking for canned goods and stuff? Can they bring by way of that?
0: In the summertime, if you got stuff in your garden, we'll be glad to take fresh vegetables because we do have refrigeration in some freezer space. But, we can't be overwhelmed with tons. Sometimes people will call me and say, I've got a truck in your area that has 4 tons of tomatoes or something, and we can't accept large donations like that because we just don't have the capacity to keep them. Most anything else that's not perishable, we can always find rooms on our shelves. Up in the front where we distribute the food, we have stuff set out, cans of beans here and tomatoes and that kind of thing. But in the back, in the warehouse section, we have large shelving units where we can store quite a bit of food, meet our supply, our needs as the supply dwindles from other sources. But any kind of canned goods is always welcome, dry cereal or oatmeal. A lot of things don't come in the food drives because they may be something that could be damaged in the process.
1: Mm-hmm.
0: So if you've got something in a glass jar or something like that, we would ask that you bring it straight to us instead of trying to send it through one of the food drives.
1: 21 Washington Street, Bristol, Virginia. That's right there at the state line, right near the big Bristol sign. And there are people listening maybe who are, maybe they're on a fixed income, or maybe they could, that one time a month would be a huge help for them, but they don't, somebody else needs it, I don't need it, or maybe just a little apprehensive about what others might think, that kind of thing,
0: right.
1: before they go into the food pantry. What's your message to them?
0: They're certainly welcome, and we can sympathize with them. We have people who come in almost every day who are literally embarrassed that they had to come there.
1: Yeah.
0: And I can understand how they feel that way. But if you're hungry and you need food and you live in our coverage area, which Bristol, Virginia, or Tennessee, inside or outside the city limits, a Blountville or a Bluff City address, or Mendota, Virginia. We're glad to service those people at any time. I know you may feel, you know, a little bad about coming in, but don't. We want to help anybody who needs the help. Maybe it's just for one time. That's great. But if you need to come every single month, we're glad to help you there, too. We don't really have limits on how much you can make. We've never had more than a couple of people ever come in who reported income that we thought was, you know, kind of unusually high. But with a lot of people in the household, you know, your income can sound pretty big, but when you have to feed a lot of people, costs a lot to do that.
1: So. Right. So real quick, the qualifications. Do you screen? How do you?
0: We do a screening process. You must bring a picture ID. The first time you come, if possible, we ask that you bring Social Security cards for everybody in the household. We will write one voucher without that information, but if you come back a second time, then you must need to bring those. Because unfortunately, we deal with, like everybody else, with some people who, you know, want to tell you something that's not really true.
1: Mm-hmm.
0: So if they say they've got 14 people living at the house, we'll write them a voucher that first time, but if they're going to come back, they're going to have to bring proof that those people are living in the house. But we don't require proof of income. We don't require proof of address. Just be able to declare that you have a mailing address in our area. Surprisingly, we don't have a lot of homeless people come to our place. We expect them to because we hear about how many there are in this area. But a lot of them are technically homeless because they're staying with different friends. They move from house to house to house. Or if they're staying at one of the places like Salvation Army or The Haven,
1: mm-hmm.
0: they're considered homeless, but they're provided with food in those situations. So I would say if we get more than two homeless people a week, it's a surprise.
1: Mm.
0: We're prepared for them. We've got special things for those folks that don't have access to a refrigerator or a stove. We try to have the little cans that have the pull top lids so you can open and eat right out of them. Somebody said, oh, I wouldn't want to eat a can of cold pork and beans. Well, I wouldn't want to either. But
1: you would if you had to.
0: If I'm hungry and that's all that's available, you know, I'd be willing to do that. So
1: we've been talking with Jim White, director of the Bristol Emergency Food Pantry in Bristol, Virginia. Anything you want to leave us with?
0: Well, I would say this to most people who might be a potential donor. Every time you go to the grocery store, if you buy one extra can of something, one extra item, and set that aside to help other people, doesn't sound like much, but if everybody in our coverage area would do that,
1: mm-hmm.
0: We wouldn't have to ever go out and ask for more food because we would get enough just from those type of donations.
1: Just a couple of bucks a week when you go to the grocery
0: right.
1: store.
0: And if you do need to come, come even if you are embarrassed, because we're not going to make you feel bad about being there. Our interviewers are all pretty compassionate folks, or they wouldn't be coming there to do that.
1: Mm-hmm.
0: So we try to treat you with respect and help you in any way that we can.
1: Bristol Emergency Food Pantry, located at 21 Washington Street in Bristol, Virginia. 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You want to give the P.O. 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
0: Post
1: donation.
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4: A friend of mine told me he enjoyed perfect vision for years. 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He wants you to see clearly. 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
5: 91.5, the Blessing Weather. I'm meteorologist Mike Cox. Our weather features partly to mostly sunny conditions on the Saturday until we hit the afternoon, where some showers and storms will be scattered around. We'll have a high of 86 tonight, partly cloudy skies as well. Some scattered showers and storms still possible. Could actually extend into the overnight hours for some. We'll have a low of 67 degrees. For tomorrow, it should actually be a more dry day with mostly sunny skies. Only a small chance of a shower or thunderstorm. A Sunday high of 87. 91.5.

You are listening to Sounds of Joy. Your host is Dave Freeland, and we have just heard the Smucker family, the a cappella sound of that family, and they are from Tennessee. And they are followed by another a cappella number, the Voice of Praise, a Mennonite Quintet, Happy Am I.

Voice of Praise, and they come to us from Virginia. Well, your host, as I mentioned earlier, is Dave Freeland, and back to Tennessee again for the source of the music as we listen to the Trevecca Heritage Men's Chorale, and I think you will really enjoy this number. Then I Met the Master.

again the Tervecca Heritage Men's Corral. And there is a picture on the front of the jewel case of the group that you just heard. And I counted, I think, not too quickly, about 50 voices that were sharing that number with us. And when we do meet the Master, it does change our lives. You are listening to Sounds of Joy. From 50 voices to about 5, as we listen to the Yanceys. This is a particular North Carolina request, but I know that there are some others that are enjoying the song of Nancy Davis, The Rock Does Not Tremble.

The NC is singing for that North Carolina listener, plus I have an idea, a few others. Now, that listener also wanted to hear Carolyn Adkins, and we have another request for her voice, and that request comes from Alaska, and the writer of that letter said, "I really enjoy Fear Not Tomorrow."

The listener from Alaska who had requested that number also mentioned that a good friend of hers, who happens to be in the family, also enjoys the voice of George Beverly Shea.

George Beverly Shea singing in particular for that Alaska listener. The program is Sounds of Joy. Your host is Dave Freeland. And now for a Florida listener, Billy and Becky Heron. He came to me.

Billy and Becky Heron for that Florida listener. And we have time for at least one more complete number as we listen to Doug Slack from a recording that your host had remastered not all that long ago. And Doug will be joined by his son, Russell. I don't think we've ever played the song before. It's entitled In the New Jerusalem.

0: Meteorologist Mike Cox, our weather features partly to mostly sunny conditions on the Saturday until we hit the afternoon, where some showers and storms will be scattered around. We'll have a high of 86 tonight, partly cloudy skies as well. Some scattered showers and storms still possible. Could actually extend into the overnight hours for some. We'll have a low of 67 degrees. For tomorrow, it should actually be a more dry day with mostly sunny skies. Only a small chance of a shower or thunderstorm. A Sunday high of 87. 91.5,
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3: Greetings, every interested person in Bristol history out there. And I know you are many. So, I greet you as a friend. You know, friends are just strangers you don't know yet. Many times between programs, people will come up to me on the street and say that I know you, I've heard you on the radio, and I recognize your voice. Okay. Do that, friends. That's very encouraging to me when you come up to me and speak and say that you have seen me or rather have heard me on the TV. A lot of you tell me that you saw me on the TV, which I do have a TV show. But you that hear me, and if I happen to be talking to somebody, and you'll recognize my voice, of course. That happens all daily, on a daily basis. Now then, we are here to teach you some Bristol history. I ended last week's story by telling you about how I came to the true light on what Bristol history is. I have to admit that the history of Bristol, Virginia is filled with error. And I guess there's some in Tennessee, too. I'm sure there are. But Virginia is especially filled with air. And I have spent I don't know how many years now trying to document it and get it straightened out. I think I've done some good. I know of several people that have come to the light simply because hearing me give instructions as to how to do it. Well, that brings me down to what you might call an announcement. I'm trying hard to get another book ready on the history of Bristol. If I can just live a little longer and keep health enough to work under pressure a little bit, and can keep strength enough to do the necessary things to get the book going, there will be another book. This one, actually, part of it is a continuation of A Good Place to Live. That's the book came out for the celebration, sesquicentennial celebration. The publisher got behind, and they only published about half of it. And there's a lot more written, and I'm having some people to work on it, setting it up. In fact, after I get home this afternoon, there's a man coming by with a chapter that he set up in good print. I don't know how to use a computer. Never did learn how. And I do type, but at my age, I'm getting to where I make a lot of errors. And the typewriter's not the best in the world to easy scene. It's, you don't say a word you wrote in a certain line until you come to the end of it. That's what I call typing blind. And I very often make errors in it. Now, I've got a word processor that they tell me is about a half computer, mixed typewriter and computer. It would be much easier, I'm sure. But there it sits, almost brand new. The person that gave it to me had typed one page on it. And the next day or two, her husband decided she needed a computer, so he bought her a computer. And she gave me the word processor. But it's a little bit different to the typewriter, not much. Little. So I will throw out this invitation and plea. If there's anybody out there that knows how to use a word processor, and you have some extra time, if you would come to my house and show me how to use that thing, I would be ever eternally grateful to you and would even give you recognition in some book or write. Get your name in print. Get your name in a book. Two or three have tried it, and they just didn't have time to stay long enough. And I'm kind of dumb when it comes to catching on to something, but once they catch on, you can't fool them their own. I can do it. It's like taking directions to find a certain house. I'm a poor hand to take directions. But if you stick with me long enough and I will go and find it, I can always go right back to it once it's found. So if there's a kind person out there, whomever you are, that would come to Old Pleasant Hill and sit down with them and teach me how to use that thing, I'm sure it'd be 1,000 pounds lifted off my back. For one thing, it's got a window. You can see what you're typing as you go along. And I can't do that on this present machine. This is not a completely blind typewriter like you learn to type on from the book. Never have to see the letters. But I never tried that. I type and can do a pretty good pace, but I do need something better right now. I'm making the plea to you. If you can do it, call me at 466-6435. That'd be 276 first, of course, and then 466-6435, or I live at 214 Johnson Street in Bristol, Virginia. That's on Solar Hill. If you want to come by. So much says that, but I am trying to get another book to be published. I searched and searched for a title that I would sound good to me. And finally, studying on the fact that there needs to be a straightening out, a truly documented history of Bristol written, it just popped in my head one morning. Trails to Truth. Oh, I've written several books before, pointed out these errors and told how the remedy was for them to find how to find out the truth. But this one's going to especially emphasize it. And the heading of that chapter may shock you when you read the title of it. Enough said for this time, but if I can just make it on a few more months, I can have that book out, hopefully for you. Well, if not, the books I write, have already written, will be here 100 years from now, and more than 100. People will still be reading them and hopefully coming to the light, finding the trail to truth. Okay, we ended with a little speech on such things as that on the last session with you. We've gotten Bluntville founded, set up, and named. And I closed at the bottom of page 27, which says, thus it may be seen that the Bristol, Virginia, founded by Joseph Anderson in 1852, included virtually all the downtown section of our city that lies north of the state line. Bristol, Virginia, if you please. on the Tennessee side of the town, well, I had read that too, showing how the town did lay south of that. And then I read about how Solar Hill at that time wasn't in the town of Bristol. That was very important for later things we'll be talking about. Early development is the section we start with today. In early 1853, James Fields and William Rutherford of Abingdon, Virginia, began construction of the Joseph R. Anderson Home. This brick house, erected on the southwest corner of what is now State and Edgemont, then 4th and Main, was finished in September 1853. It was the first building in the town of Bristol. All around it stretched open fields and meadows from the corner of present 5th to Beaver, and stretching back to the slope beyond Broad Street was an immense field of corn, ripening to the harvest when Anderson came here. On September the 18th, 1853, remember that date now, folks, Joseph Anderson and his family arrived from Bluntville by wagon to take up residence in their new home. Not a road led to it. The wagon had to be driven across meadows to reach it. As long as Melinda King Anderson, that's Joe Anderson's wife, lived, she delighted to tell of this move and of being met at the Beaver Creek crossing by the old King family dog. And when within sight of the house, she saw her aged father and mother standing by the front door to greet the pioneers of the town of Bristol. The Kings, with the aid of a servant or two, had prepared a bountiful supper for the road-weary family. That might be said to be one, the first of grand welcomes to anybody to the town. Certainly many people have been welcome since, but here we have a word picture of the first grand welcoming to Bristol. And like most of those grand welcomings today, there is food served. After that long journey by wagon from Bluntville, I'm sure that a good meal was probably very welcome to these weary travelers. I would love to know what the menu was that day, but of course we will never know. I don't think there's any way possible that we can ever know just what the menu was served that day. I'd almost bet there were sweet potatoes, but I cannot prove that. And I'd say that there was probably chicken or turkey for the main course, but I can't prove that. Might have been pork chops. Who knows? We'll just have to leave it there and hope maybe beyond this life we'll know all things. And that will be a great day. We know that God Almighty knows all things from the beginning and to the end. It's hard for us to comprehend a mind that could hold our knowledge of all things, but that's the great assurance we have from the Bible. On this page 29, there is a picture of a daughter of the pioneer settler, of a pioneer settler. This is Mrs. Margaret Anderson Piper. She's pictured as a child. She was the daughter of a true Bristol pioneer. Her father, John C. Anderson, was only 3 years old when his family moved into the new home at what is now the southwest corner of State and Edgemont.

brought here when he was 3 years old. And he grew up here. He didn't have any memory of coming to Bristol, of course. He grew up here and learned a lot of the early history from his mother and his father. His father lived on for many years after John C. came here. So he was doubly blessed to have that knowledge of him. I'm sure he had memories that began soon after that time, but that probably didn't help. I'm sure if he had a memory of coming the first day, it would be very rare. However, I have memories of things that happened when I was 3 years old. So who knows? Maybe this early, he was a very smart, intelligent person, so maybe he would have memories of that day and time. Now we turn the page to 30 and see what we can find here. All of this may seem so long ago, so long that it may be difficult to relate that first pioneer, those first pioneer settlers to anyone living today. But a little tired and hungry 3 year old pioneer who sat down to that bountiful supper on that late summer evening 136 years ago, now that's when the book was written, it's a lot longer than that now, yet has two living children. John C. Anderson, then called Little Johnny, born 1850, later a prominent citizen of Bristol, and once its mayor, was the father of Mrs. Margaret Piper of this city. Now, she was living when this was written. And Robert B. Anderson of Valdosta, Georgia. This daughter and son of a true Bristol pioneer are yet living links to the very first day of settlement in Bristol, Virginia, Tennessee. Yes, I had the privilege of meeting Robert B. Anderson of Valdosta, Georgia, who was a grandson of Joseph Anderson. And I visited Ms. Margaret Piper many times and learned much, much from her. I cherish the memory, and I regret that she did not live to see this book come into being. She died on June the 24th, 1991, and missed the book by 1 year or so. Not quite a year. The book came out in March 1992. And another old lady, Mary Pearson Gray, was living for this book, and she also unfortunately died before the book came out. But again, who knows that up there in glory, maybe they know today and could tell us much more than they ever knew before. We hope so. I hope it was, they were both looking forward to it with great anticipation. And they were very, very dear friends of mine. When I commenced to write a truly documentable history of Bristol, an opposition sprang up immediately. Several dear old ladies and several men too of the city backed me 100% and gave me much encouragement and told me to proceed, to pay no attention to detractors along the way, but proceed, and proceed I am doing. And proceed did. So back there in 91, we lost two of our best supporters. But others filled their places and are still filling it today. I get much encouragement now to write more, write more.

0: I hope I can write more. And I'm in the process of it right now. And I continue, will continue. Nothing is stopping me along the way as long as health and strength permits me proceeding. It's one of the big ambitions of my life. Now we proceed on. I've brought them to Bristol now, the first settlers, and have mentioned the granddaughter of the settlers and her father, Robert B., John C. Anderson, and told of her brother who was then living, Robert B. Anderson of Valdosta, Georgia. Well, then we come on to a description, a little better description of the Anderson home. It was not too large a house, but it contained in the west side, looking down what's now State Street, a big room that was turned into a store. And this became the first store in Bristol, Virginia, Tennessee. And that was the true designation of the first town, the town of Bristol, Virginia, and Tennessee. No one can knock that down if they stay within the line of accurate documentation. So Anderson opened the store there on Christmas Eve, 1853, and this was the beginning of merchandising in Bristol. I had the first article sold in that store. I've written about it. You probably, if you've listened very much, you've heard the story of it. Well, it was in my possession until I found a little boy, of course it has to be through his daddy, that fit the story so well. I passed it on, let him have possession of it. It's probably the most valuable article of Bristol history around. I'd say just about it was. And he's growing up now, and he's very, very smart and intelligent. Very, very smart boy. He can do things at age 7, took me 3 or 4 more years to learn in school and be ready. All right. I saw some of his math work not long ago. Written statements about it and the actual work. It just shocked me to death. I didn't know a boy 7 years old could do that thing. So it's in safe hands. I could have gotten lots of money out of it. But I chose rather to pass it not for money, but for benefit of future generations that shall come and go. Now then, we have our first merchant, the first store. Not too much later, Anderson went across 4th Street and built a larger store. And then in 1881, he built a mammoth big store at 410 State Street. And that is where those famous recordings of 1927 were made. If you know, surely a Bristol resident will know something about those. Now we come to the Bristol Post Office. That's another disputed point, but I've got the records from where they count. The U.S. Postal Office, Postal Department in Washington, D.C. Why people before me that didn't do that, I don't know. They just were content to take what they'd already read in somebody's book. But that's why I got called, you know what kind of a fool, for taking people's word instead of that documentation. Well, a substantial boost for Anderson's town came when the Bristol Post Office was established on November the 5th, 1853. As before noted, the Sapling Grove Post Office had been established on January the 12th, 1839, but it was not within the bounds of what became Bristol. was just simply a rural country Virginia post office out in the county. James King had served as postmaster until June the 9th, 1853. He made his move then away from up there. And that month, the Kings left the old Mountain View mansion and moved to the new house at Mill Grove on Beaver Creek. Campbell Gallier, King's plantation overseer, then became postmaster, moving the office to his home beyond what is now Commonwealth Avenue. He served until Sapling Grove Post Office was discontinued. Yes, I emphasize the word. It was discontinued on October 1st, 1853. And for a time, Bristol had no post office. Now, some try to claim that our present post office is a carryover from the old Sapling Grove post office, but it is not. Old Sapling Grove was discontinued. And then, later, the Bristol Post Office came into being. And this postmaster, Gallier, served until it was discontinued on October 1, 1853. Well, it looks like, friends, that we're going to have to close right in the middle of the paragraph. I don't like to do that, but it works out to have to. And that's good enough. I'll know where to start when we get back on the air. We'll follow on with the post office and other things finished. Until we meet again, dear friends, may the best in life be yours.
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5: When Marines stormed an insurgent safe house in Iraq, they found themselves trapped in a room with a live enemy grenade. 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
10: Nadia Abraham Mossberg has lived with cerebral palsy for 56 years. She uses her degrees in English, journalism, and social work, as well as her experience as a senior advisor in disability policy, to improve disability policy at the national, state, and local levels. She actually spent two decades inside the U.S. Department of Labor shaping federal disability policy. She has advocated for greater equity, better employment, emergency management, public health, and public transportation. As a teenager, Nadia spent years trying to end her life, convinced that her body was a mistake and the life she'd been given wasn't worth living. She came to faith at 18, and what she found in the Gospels changed her life. Over more than three decades, she has led Bible studies and served on many teams at her church. Her debut devotional, Divinely Disabled, a 30-day devotional to discovering God's heart for the disability community, grew out of a conviction that the stories we tell about disability, that it's a problem to be fixed, a test to be passed, or a tragedy to be overcome, are doing enormous harm. And the church, which teaches that every person bears the image of God, could do better about serving the disability community. Over 70 million Americans, one in four people, live with a disability. Nadia says that nearly a third of families affected by disability have left a church because their child felt unwelcome or excluded. Divinely Disabled is for anyone who has felt isolated by disability, any friend who wants to be a true ally, and any church leader who wants to build a community of belonging. She and her husband Matthew live in the Nashville area with their three cats and Watson, her third service dog, who is enjoying retirement. Nadia, I am honored to welcome you to At the Library.
11: Thank you so much for having me. It's an honor to be here.
10: Well, tell us your story. You were born with cerebral palsy. Would you share a little about your disability and your physical limitations?
11: Yes, I was born with cerebral palsy, which is caused by a lack of oxygen to the brain at birth. So I was born about 3 months early. I use a power wheelchair to navigate my daily life, and I need assistance with the majority of my daily activities, including getting up and getting dressed, cooking meals, cleaning, anything that you would do on a daily basis are things that I need assistance with. But I am fairly independent once I am in my chair, so I require assistance from others most of my activities.
10: Well, until about age 12, was it your hope and expectation that you could be healed and just live a normal life?
11: Yeah, I growing up, I don't know where I came up with the idea, but I had this idea in my mind that I would hit a certain age and that my disability would disappear. Obviously, that didn't happen. And so at about the age of 12 or 13, I began to come to terms with my disability and just the fact that it was a long-term disability that would impact the rest of my life, and that my life wouldn't look like so many of my friends. So I grew up in a family that did not attend church. My parents come from two different faith backgrounds, and so they felt very strongly that we should have the opportunity to make this decision for ourselves. But there were two topics that we often didn't talk about. One was the emotional impact of my disability, and the other was faith. So I didn't have a frame of reference when I began to question my disability and its impact on my life.
10: So tell us how you came to faith in Christ.
11: I came to faith in Christ through the faithful witness of a camp counselor and my aide in high school. My camp counselor, I attended a camp for kids with disabilities every summer from the time I was 8 until I was 18. One summer, at about the age of 12 or 13, I encountered a camp counselor by the name of Carol, and she had so much joy. There was just something about her that I wanted. I didn't know what it was, but I knew there was something different about her, and I just became curious, and Carol said, let's stay in touch after camp. I sort of brushed it off, think camp counselor says the same thing, but we rarely stay in touch. And Carol was very faithful to stay in touch. She ended up going to school close to where my family lived at the time. And she just began to invest in me and my siblings. And she would come over and she would take us shopping and things like that. And so it was really through her witness. She would listen to a lot of Christian music when I was around. And so I just began to ask questions of my aide in high school when I entered high school and got a new aide that my sophomore year. I just began to ask her questions about the music that I was listening to at the time. It was Christian music, just based on Carol's influence. And but I didn't fully understand what I was listening to. And so I began to ask Karen, my aide in high school, some questions. And one day, Karen brought in a Bible. And after I finished my physical therapy, which is what I did when the other students were in PE class, Karen opened the Bible and began reading to me. She brought the Bible and she said, I want to read something to you. And I said, sure. And that sort of began an interest for me that continued for the next 2 years. And I, just for the next 2 years, at the end of physical therapy, every day, Karen would pull out the Bible. She would read me a verse or two. We would talk about it. She would explain it to me a little bit. And that was just the beginning of my faith journey. When I was about 17, a few months from high school graduation, I remember just laying in my room doing physical therapy, stretching out on my own and thinking to myself, God, if you're real, I would really like a Bible. And I didn't share that with my family. I didn't share it with Karen or Carol, mainly because I was a little bit shy about asking or saying anything to anyone. And so I just remember that was in April. And then in June of that year, Karen and her family got me a Bible for graduation, and they invited me to church. So that was really the beginning of my faith journey.
12: Amazing. Well, meeting Jesus really impacted you significantly, not only receiving eternal life, but just the way that he approached people who were disabled really had an impact on you. Tell me about that. How did Jesus encounter disabled people?
11: Jesus' encounters with people with disabilities in the Bible are some of the most fascinating parts of Scripture. For me, I think it's that was one of the things that drew me to the scriptures. I began to read John 9, and in that passage of scripture, Jesus and the disciples are encountering a man born blind, and the disciples ask him, Lord, who sinned that this man is born blind? And I love Jesus' response. He says, neither. If so, my glory may be revealed. I'm not quoting it exactly, but that passage of scripture and just that perspective, as I read that as a young person, just really began to take hold of me, because I think up until that point, I had always assumed or always sort of wanted to find a reason why I was disabled. Why am I the woman for? Why am I, you know, why am I the one of 345 people born every year with cerebral palsy. So I was looking for an explanation. And I think we often do that as believers, or even if we're not following Jesus, we want to find a way to explain our pain and our trials. And I love that passage of scripture because that just refocused my attention and gave me an entirely new perspective that perhaps God had bigger plans for me and my disability, and it wasn't a result of sin or doing something wrong. So.
12: Well, tell me about your school experiences. Were you able to attend public school?
11: I was. My parents did a fantastic job of being my advocate, and they were such an example to me. I entered kindergarten just around the time where there was federal legislation really requiring that students be educated in the least restrictive environment, so with their peers as much as possible. And so the school corporation wanted to put me in a special education classroom, and my parents advocated with the help of a lawyer. We wrote a letter to the school corporation, and they gave me 6 weeks to try out the classroom, a regular classroom. And following that experience, it was on the recommendation of my kindergarten teacher that I was allowed to remain in the classroom. But during those 6 weeks, we had friends and neighbors come in and assist me with moving around the classroom and that sort of thing. And as my mom tells me, the kindergarten teacher had one sort of recommendation as the 6 weeks ended, and she said, I would love to get the aides out of the classroom. I will assist Nadia in the classroom so she can interact with the other students more. And so that really set the trajectory for me and my education, because from that point on, my mom would come on an annual basis and speak to my classroom about my disability and work with the students to help them better understand my disability and how to interact with me and that sort of thing. So from the time I was in kindergarten through, I guess, sixth grade or so, until I entered junior high, she came every year and talked to my classmates.
12: What an amazing life. Nadia Ibrahim Mossberg, I want to hear more about your devotional book, Divinely Disabled. We'll talk again soon.
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15: Recently, here we have been going through the book and the story of Ruth from the scriptures. And we've talked about what a precious reminder this is of redemption, of how Christ is pictured in this book, how he bought you and me out of our sin. and provided for us a heritage of eternal life. And that's the great truth that we learn from this book. But there's so many other practical lessons from the story of Ruth. And one of those is just the sweet relationship that we can see here between Naomi, who is the mother-in-law, and Ruth, the younger woman, her daughter-in-law. And I like to be reminded that not only was Ruth younger in age, but she was also younger spiritually. It reminds me of the command that we have in Titus chapter 2 about women having relationships one with another. In verses 1, we read, beginning here in verse 1, "But speak thou the things which become sound doctrine, that the aged men be sober, grave, temperate, sound in faith, in charity, and in patience." Now here where we get our command for women, "the aged women likewise, that they be in behavior as becometh holiness, not false accusers, not given too much wine, teachers of good things, that they may teach the younger women to be sober, to love their husbands, to love their children, to be discreet, chaste, keepers at home, good, obedient to their own husbands, that the word of God be not blasphemed." So this relationship, a mentoring kind of relationship, I think we really see it so beautifully between Naomi and her daughter-in-law, Ruth. And I love to think about what their relationship really looked like. We don't get a whole lot of details about their conversations one with another, but we know that Ruth left Moab with Naomi and traveled with her back to Naomi's home place of Bethlehem, Judah. And I love to think about how it was as they were traveling along the way. They had several days' journey to go back to Bethlehem. And I love to imagine the conversation that they might have had as they were traveling. Ruth had just made the statement earlier in the chapter that where you go, I'm going to go. Your people will be my people and your God, my God. Maybe she was asking her what the new place was going to be like. Maybe she was asking her questions about her God and having some real sweet mentoring time along the way. But I also like to think about when once they got to Bethlehem, after they got settled into their home, what was it like in the evenings when they would sit and talk one with another? What was it like after Ruth married Boaz and was expecting Obed, and this is her first child? I imagine the questions that she may have asked Naomi, maybe about child rearing and about what to expect to as in this role as a mother. But I think it's really obvious that even though we don't have the answers to those particular questions, we can see that their relationship was a close one. And I believe it was conversant. I mean, after all, there's two women together in a room, and how can you have two women together that are not having conversation? But I also believe that their relationship was centered on Christ. I believe that they talked about the Lord, about his word. And, you know, it's a reminder to me that God created us. Everyone who's been born has a desire for connection with other people. We need each other. And especially in the body of Christ, we need one another. We are not to be Lone Ranger Christians, if you will. Recently, I was reading from an author, Jen Wilkins, who made this statement. She said, "A motherless church is as tragic as a motherless home. Guiding the spiritually young to maturity is not solely the job of the vocational pastor, the elder, or the Sunday school teacher. The church needs mothers to care for the family of God. We must rise to our responsibility, eagerly searching for whom the Lord would have us nurture." Listen to this last sentence. "There is no barrenness among believing women." Simply put, she's just saying that every church should have women who become spiritual mothers to other younger women in the body of Christ. This is so necessary. It's so needed. And we just read from Titus 2 where we are commanded to do just that. One woman who responded to this quote by Jen Wilkins, and she said, as a mom in the middle years, meaning that she has no babies at home, but she will have children in her home for quite a while yet, she said, I can attest to the need of spiritual mothers. I crave it, but it seems so very neglected in the church. It's very lonely and even stressful at times being the one mothering and never having anyone come alongside and mother you spiritually. Do you resonate with that? Do you have a longing in your heart for an older woman or older spiritually to come alongside you to help you to know how to do life as a Christian woman? That's the whole meaning of what we're talking about today in craving connections with other women. Now, you know, we've got to understand that this command for the younger woman to be taught, it isn't just for the pastor's wife or just the youth leader's wife or just for old women that are in the church. It's for all of us because everybody has somebody who is younger than they are, younger spiritually and younger in physical age. We are all called to be spiritual mothers to someone else. So in the next few sessions here, I want to talk about this responsibility to connect to other women. And I want to answer the question, first of all, why should we be a spiritual mother to someone? Why is this so important? Today, can I just encourage you to think about the fact that you have something that someone else needs? Now, you know, we tend to think about people in the scriptures like Naomi or Ruth, and we think, well, of course, they had something to give because, I mean, after all, they are written up in the Bible. But now me, I'm just a simple person. I really don't have much to share. But it's not true. That is a lie of the devil. Every one of us have something that we can use to be able to encourage another woman. And, you know, you just simply use your walk with God to teach another woman. You know, when Ruth said to Naomi, your God will be my God. She was going to be watching, and I know she had been watching Naomi, and she would be patterning her life after what she saw Naomi doing. So you can use just your walk with the Lord, sharing your testimony, first of all, telling this younger woman how you came to Christ. You know, it's interesting to me how many times I've heard somebody say that they got saved listening to someone else share their testimony. Because hearing how this other person came to Christ makes them realize that they had never done that. That they were believing they were saved based on their works, or they were believing they were saved based on being born in a Christian family. But suddenly hearing somebody give their testimony about trusting Christ personally and putting their faith in him made them realize that they needed to do the same thing. So just sharing your testimony, share how you know that you are secure in Christ, how you don't have a fear of losing your salvation. What brought you to that place? What about just sharing your Bible with another woman? For example, telling, how do you read the Bible every day? How do you know what to read? You just pick it up and let it plop open somewhere? Well, of course not. How do you go about reading through the Bible? Do you memorize scripture? Sharing how you memorize scripture, how you go back and review those verses, or even just sharing a truth that you have recently learned. As you were reading your Bible and the Holy Spirit open your eyes to a truth you can share with another woman. I love this quote that I read recently about friendships. It says that friendships can only be healthy when each person seeks to fasten the other to Christ instead of herself. Isn't it funny how, you know, we want someone to need us, and so we make them dependent on us. But in a healthy friendship, a healthy mentoring relationship, an older and a younger relationship, it's your responsibility as the older person to make the younger woman dependent upon Christ. We don't want them to be able to depend on us because, number one, we aren't always available. Number two, we don't have all the answers. We could go on and on with all the reasons why they shouldn't depend on us. But if we teach a younger woman how to depend on the Lord in every situation, they will thrive as a believer. They will know, I don't need to call my mentoring friend. I need to open up God's word and I need to hear from him. I need to stop and pray at this moment. So just using your life, what you have learned, and helping this woman to know how to connect and depend on Christ in every situation of their life. So use your own walk with God, but you can also use your experiences from your life to be able to help another woman. You know, 2 Corinthians chapter 1, verses 3 and 4 remind us that God comforts us in our tribulation so that we can comfort someone else with the comfort that we receive from God. Here is Naomi, who had been a widow. She had also been grieving after the loss of her sons. Now here she is walking alongside of Ruth, who is now also a widow herself. Do you think she knew what to tell her? Do you think that she could be able to understand the pain that she's going through? I just imagine her telling her, "Oh, honey, I understand your sorrow, but I want you to know that God promises to come alongside and be a husband to the widow." We have to be good stewards of our trials. And whatever you've gone through, God wants to be able to use that in your life to help somebody else. God won't waste our pain. So even you could think about the negative things that have happened in your life, the sins of your own life, the failures, the places where you have just blown it in the past. Even those things can be points to be able to encourage and help another woman. Maybe you were one that had an abortion when you were younger. Perhaps you are in an unequally yoked marriage. You married an unsaved man. Or maybe you had a difficult childhood. Or you became so preoccupied in motherhood. All of those things you can use to be able to encourage another woman to say, "Oh, I made mistakes here. I sinned against the Lord here, but God helped me and taught me," and then tell her the truth from God's word. Again, pointing her not to your heroic efforts, but to what God did for you, fastening her to the Lord. So just using your testimony, using your own life's experiences, and then just using your own possessions to be able to bless another woman. Naomi was lodging with her younger daughter. She opened her home to her daughter-in-law. We all have a home of some sort. And you know, it doesn't matter if it's small or if it's not this beautiful mansion. We can all swing our doors open to invite other people in. I heard the story recently of a widow woman who every morning would get up, perk a cup of or pot of coffee, and set out cookies that she had in the freezer and let them thaw, waiting for women to come to her home. She wanted to invite them into her life. So to whom could you open your home? Who could you encourage just by making connections with another younger woman? God wants to use your life to connect with someone else, and he will make you a blessing to this younger woman like Naomi was to Ruth. This is Denise for Refresh Her. Go and make connections with a younger woman today.
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18: If you get frustrated, go take a walk, go pray, go do something with your spouse. Don't do that with a child. Emotional consequences are not healthy.
17: That's Dr. John Townsend, and he joins us today on Focus on the Family with Jim Daly. He's going to help you set boundaries with your children. I'm John Fuller.
19: John, I'm looking forward to this. I mean, my boys are now in their 20s, but this is the kind of information I wish I would have understood and digested with Gene to be able to do this better. I mean, we understood the concepts, but we didn't slow down to really apply them as best as we could. And for that reason, you know, we want to make sure you're equipped as a parent of younger children to be able to apply these boundaries, because the outcomes are so good and children feel more confident, more secure, even though it takes a little bit of discipline to be able to apply these as a parent. But it's going to be great content.
17: Yeah, and Dr. John Townsend is a speaker and best-selling author, and we're covering a book he co-wrote with Dr. Henry Cloud. It's called Boundaries with Kids: How Healthy Choices Grow Healthy Children. And we'll encourage you to get a copy of that.
19: Yeah, it's so good. Welcome. Good to have you back, John.
18: Great to be here.
19: What are some of those obstacles that parents run into when they're setting boundaries?
18: Well, there's two ways to look at the obstacles. First is things that kids do to oppose boundaries, that they don't like them at first. They escalate sometimes, and they blow up, or they melt down. Sometimes they withdraw and feel hurt, and, you know, they don't feel very loved. And sometimes they manipulate to get around it. But that's not the biggest obstacle. The biggest obstacle is us. The parent, and some attitudes that we have and mindsets that we have that we've got to look at. That makes the biggest difference in the world. Let me give you a few examples. One is to need the child's love. I need my child to think I'm good and loving and helpful and think positive about me. I need my child. Well, if you need your child to think positive of you, you'll never say no. You'll be the circus parent. Another one is, this is a technical term, but it's very important in parenting, fragilizing. To fragilize means to think that your child is a little broken egg, that you've got to walk on eggshells around so that when child gets uncomfortable because you're frustrating them or saying no, are they going to fall apart? Are they going to have a nervous breakdown? And that's making somebody who's pretty resilient most of the time fragile. That's a problem in parenting.
19: Let me ask you in that regard, because this is a really critical point. The fact that culturally we're avoiding allowing that resilience, because we're doing exactly what you're saying. We're overprotective. We're overly engaged. Mm-hmm. And I think, again, this is one of those aha moments for a lot of parents who are watching or listening, who are the helicopter parent, the hovering parent, because they feel that's the responsibility of a parent of a 3-year-old, 5-year-old, 9-year-old. Mm-hmm. Why do we need to back down a little bit? Because of the outcomes that will occur if we don't.
18: Yeah, the best way to look at that is look at the sources for reality. One is the research. It just says if you are always keeping the child from any discomfort or unhappiness of any kind, you put out an anxious child. They feel insecure, like I don't have the strength to handle, you know, hard things, and I don't have frustration tolerance. And all of a sudden, they're very scared about life because somebody took care of this for them. The second is project into the future. Now, if I don't want him or her at 9 to ever feel bad, what kind of a husband or a wife or a worker or a minister or a friend are they going to be? They're going to be overwhelmed with life all the time. And the third source is, let's read our Bible. What does it say in Ephesians? It says that we're supposed to build each other up with grace and truth. Well, grace is the love and the support and the listening. And truth is, hey, there's some house rules here. So it's just not even a question anymore that the children need to know what no means and to have their own no, ultimately.
19: Yeah, that's so good. We're going to do something a little different. We've got some callers who have sent their questions in knowing this program was going to occur, which I think is great. So, you know, our goal here at Focus is to help you do this parenting job as best as you can. That's always our goal. And hearing from you in this way, I think we're going to do a few, is a great way to put real people in this spot and let them ask you a question. So let's take the first one.
20: I'm wondering at what age it's appropriate to start disciplining your child. In general, you know, I was always taught that you just start as early as possible, but I'm wondering, like, what age they can start connecting the cause and effect of their actions. Like, I would assume it's before they can have, you know, a full conversation, but I'm just not sure what that point is.
18: It's a great question. I don't believe in a lot of this during infancy. The first 12 months, that child is busy just trying to figure out what the world is and where love is and where safety is. And they don't even have the neurological capacity yet to understand the meaning of the word no. It was a few exceptions, maybe structure and feeding times and nap times later in the first year. But toddlerhood is where I believe it needs to begin, which is, you know, the onesie twosie. And that's when they can learn language. Cognitively, they can go, oh, there's this word called no, I need to understand this. And if a parent will lovingly just set out the house rules, you know, here's how you treat your dog, or here's how you obey mom and dad, or these sorts of things. And when they have a bad attitude, help to correct that. That's very important, very helpful. And it sets the stage. Don't start that too late. And toddlerhood is fine for that.
19: Yeah. Let me ask you, especially like with young children, kind of the phase we're talking about right now, the mom who is just struggling with the get your shoes on because it's time to go. I mean, this sounds simple, but it's so right. And she has to repeat that, or dad has to repeat that 20 times. I said, get your shoes on, we got to go. How do you create a boundary around that and enforcement of timeliness?
18: Well, the first thing you have to do is to realize that if you say it several times, that's a thing that we call nagging. And nagging without consequences creates insanity.
19: Right.
18: Because the child learns, well, they always say it five times. Right. I'm a number four right now. I'm fine.
19: Yeah. Isn't it interesting? They do learn how to delay.
18: So you tell them, I always say, give them the 30,000 picture. You know, sweetheart, I used to say it seven times, and I think that I'm going to change that. I'm going to do it one time, and then you'll have the timeout, or I'll take away the toy if it doesn't happen. Well, they don't believe that because they have a thousand experiences of mom doing it or dad doing it that way. But then when you follow that up, and after the one time you take the toy away or whatever, and the child is now in a new reality, I'm living in a new world because I lost something and they followed up. And so that's going to be a conflict. It's going to be upsetness, but you have to tolerate that and be loving about it. And the more you do that, and don't nag, but say after the first time, I've got parents that were friends that said, once we did that, all of a sudden we have all this lack of angst and we had more fun time.
19: Yeah, interesting. You know, that's the goal, right?
18: That's the goal.
19: Things happen when asked and consequences are few.
18: And they put on their shoes. Yeah. Can you believe that, Jeff?
19: Which is the goal. My goodness. No. You know, another concept in the same space is something you referred to as emotional consequences, to avoid emotional consequences. And this is another big one that we as parents tend to fail at because we get emotional. We're angry and because it's now driven our temperature emotionally up. I said to get those shoes on now. And that's not helpful because that kind of reaction or direction, boundary, it starts to hurt the identity of the child. They think shame. It's shame. Okay, I'm not doing the right thing. For whatever reason, the child may not even understand it. I just enjoy playing. I want to color more. I don't want to put my shoes on. But the parent's unhealthy emotional rise can lead to some issues later.
18: Right. You know, it reminds me of Colossians 3, where the Bible says, don't exasperate or embitter your child because they'll get discouraged.
19: Well, that is a good scripture.
18: It makes so much sense because when you look at it, there's this little person called a child, and there's this big people out here, and you want the big people to be sane. They want to be loving and rational, all those things. And if mom or dad blows their top with these emotional consequences, these shaming things, the kid thinks, I live in a crazy world. And it's scary because they're not safe anymore. Mm. But if the parent goes, this is the rule. Now, here, I'm going to be clear about it, and stays warm about it. I'm firm, but warm. The child goes, oh, I live in sanity, and she's safe, and he's safe, and I can do this. So you have, if you get frustrated, go take a walk, go pray, go do something with your spouse. Don't do that with the child. Emotional consequences are not helpful.
19: And I mean, this is a thing that I've noticed even in raising my boys. You have to do everything within your power to always be the adult, to always be the calm one, the calm voice, never move into a place where you get angry and emotionally destructive, if I could say it that way. That's a challenge because they will, boy, the teen years, will they push your buttons or what? So, but you have to come back to this, okay, I'm the parent, I'm not the child, but we can tend to, as parents, to get down in the mud with them.
18: You know what I think really helps there, Jim, is that anytime you end that immediate crisis, a meltdown in the grocery store or somebody smoking dope at 14, you know, whatever the meltdown is, is don't get lost in the present crisis. Think future.
19: Right.
18: What I'm getting ready to do with my child, I want to play the long game. How am I going to affect them as a parent, as a somebody, you know, who's in their 30s? And what I next do will get me into my prefrontal cortex, and I won't be amygdala hijacked, fighting and flight. Just think about the future when that happens, and you'll be the adult.
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0: Are you worried by the constant barrage of negative news? 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
19: John, we have another parent who wants to ask a question. Let's hear what their question is.
24: So one of my twins in particular is just has always just been a little more emotionally sensitive boy. And where it's coming out now in these preteen years is just kind of like a overall moodiness or sullenness. Really, it pushes my buttons, just the facial expressions and just the kind of like woe is me-ism where I'm trying to, you know, we really want our kids to see all the good that God has for them. And so how do you handle that without heaping shame?
18: In terms of the boundaries part, when there's misbehavior with a sensitive teen, it doesn't mean you drop the rule and say, well, if you're upset, if it's going to make you discouraged, if it's a reasonable boundary about behavior or conduct, these sorts of things, you got to hold the rule, but you do need to listen more. And what we find is instead of saying, stop feeling moody, get happy, you know?
19: Yeah.
18: I never worked with me, is when you keep the structure, but you also say, tell me more about it. When the child feels understood that my parent is with me, even though I'm down. I mean, think about David in the Psalms. He was always complaining to God, and that's why we know it's okay. And God was okay with it. The child begins to feel like you're in the well with me. I do feel bad about my dating life or my I'm not doing well in sports or whatever. And the parent comes in and says, I know that's tough. The child feels like I'm in this empty well of pain, but you're not talking me out of it. You're in the well with me, giving me grace and attunement. And the child begins to think this is okay, but don't drop the structure and the responsibility at the same time. It's a win-win, not a zero-sum game.
19: John, let me ask you this. How can parents teach their children to manage their own

0: I'm a first-time mother to a beautiful little girl, and I'm finding myself saying the word no to her a lot more than I ever thought I would. And she now says no back to me, and it feels like a little bit of a game. And I'm just wondering, how can I implement boundaries? How can I deter her from doing things that are unsafe? How can I get her to stop doing things I don't want her to do without the use of the word no, especially during a season where communication is limited right now, with the skills that she has. So, any feedback would be much appreciated. Thank you again. Bye.
1: This is the ultimate question for parents, how we get into this no debate. It's like a tennis match where the ball is the word no, and it's going back and forth over the net.
2: It really is. Well, let me pose another way to look at this. So, why toddlerhood to avoid no? Might as well stop it in early childhood or late childhood or early adolescence or late. Maybe saying no is a bad thing all the way through life. Well, there's going to be a nightmare. And so let's don't just think about the toddlerhood. If you don't like the word no, there's a problem because it's a great word. What does Matthew 5 say? Let your yes be yes or your no be no. It helps us. It gives us structure. So what we found out is the only group that shouldn't really have a lot of no is, like we talked about earlier, the infant. They really can't metabolize or digest that. But a toddler on, they need it and they learn it. And I'm so happy with this caller because her child is responding with her own no, meaning I'm developing an identity. I'm going to protect myself. I might have a good relationship and not letting anybody, gaslight me. So when the toddler says, does what you don't like, and you say no, and it's a firm no, and it's a nice no, but it's not a mean no, then they begin to protest, set the consequence, make it a reasonable consequence. And after it's become like normal, normalized, that this is the way my family is, this is the way mom and dad are, they calm down. It's like the rails of the crib for a baby. Structure brings security. A kid without a no in their lives is more insecure. And if you look at the long-term research on parenting, it's really, really interesting. There are two factors. Of all these studies about what makes a nice person by age 21, from 0 to 21, two factors. One is appropriate warmth, real warmth, listening, getting down to their level, caring. And the second is appropriate structure and strictness. That's the two that matter.
1: Really interesting. And unfortunately, as parents, we tend to see those as very different things. And like most of life, we lean into one and not the other. And when you do that in an imbalanced way, you end up with problems either way.
2: And you end up with a split parent problem, the Disney parent and the uber strict parent. And then the child learns, here's where I have fun, I can do what I want, and here's the one that I'm kind of afraid of and resentful. Parents need to be integrated in what the Bible calls grace and truth.
1: That's good. John, right at the end here, I want to cover one thing that seems to be kind of a phenom amongst younger parents right now, this idea of avoiding the word no, that it's not a healthy thing. And I think they refer to it as gentle parenting. Speak to that issue. It's kind of touching on this idea of being out of balance in one direction. And some of the best advice I ever got from a friend, he said, try to say yes in your parenting more than no. But that came to activity. You know, when your son asks you or your daughter, do you want to play catch? Try to say yes. Don't say no, I'm busy. And that's how he was applying it. And I think that's a distinction, too. Say yes when it comes to things your child wants to do after work or whatever it might be, rather than saying, I'm really tired, I'm busy, whatever. Then there's this don't say no in order to be gentle on the child. Speak to that.
2: Well, I think that the gentle parenting thought pattern, there's some strengths in it. One is, they tend to be more emotionally attuned to how the child is feeling. That's very important. The attunement is a big deal. Also, I think it's good to sometimes explain the why. Instead of just, I'm the mommy all the time, because I'm the parent. Well, sometimes you have to do that. But sometimes it's helpful to say because, it might hurt somebody's feelings because we want you to be a success. And the fact that it's kind of anti-harshness, well, harshness can really damage a child. But here's the weaknesses, I think. No matter how warm we are and how attuned emotion we are, it can become permissiveness. And then the child doesn't learn structure and responsibility. Also, there's an over-validating, they call it sometimes, of always overpraising everything. And that can dysregulate the neurology of a child's brain because they know that they're not that great. And they begin to feel like they're a sham. So you're telling me I'm going to be the next president. Well, maybe I am, but right now I can't even make it through my classes. So they feel this disconnect. The overpraising can be a problem. And also the collaborative conversation instead of no. Like, well, let's work this out together. Well, what that does is the child begins to think, I'm in charge here too, right? I'm just like these guys are. These
1: I got
2: people.
1: A vote.
2: I got a big vote. And instead of, I'm going to be in a world where there are authority figures and there's a God who owns everything and there's bosses and all this sort of thing, it becomes more confusing for them and sometimes creates a sense of entitlement and the inability, this is the big one, the inability to tolerate life's limits.
1: Yeah. That's big, and it seems epidemic right now. So, John, like I said, this is great. Let's go another day and cover some more of the content in the book. And what a great book it is. Dr. John Townsend with his co-author, Henry Cloud, Boundaries with Kids, How Healthy Choices Grow Healthy Children. 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And just know that, you know, you're supporting something that we are having an impact, John. 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I think last year alone, we were able to help 470,000 families prepare for that parenting journey. That's a good thing. And we're really, you know, I'm grateful that Focus is having that kind of impact.
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1: And Dr. Townsend, you're involved with raising up the next generation of strong Christian counselors through your efforts at Concordia. Tell us more about that.
2: Well, it's the Townsend Institute for Leadership and Counseling at Concordia University in Irvine, California. It's for people that want an opportunity to enhance their career, get a new career, move up the ladder. We're a fully accredited remote graduate degree school. 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You can get a master's or a certificate in counseling, or an organizational leadership, or an executive coaching and consulting. 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
1: Yeah,
2: we have hundreds of students. They're getting great jobs. We're at the bottom third of expensive schools like ours, and we have these great guest experts, people like Henry Cloud, Patrick Lencioni. There's a person named Jim Daly who speaks with our students, who's very well
1: It's always fun to talk to the students.
2: So, yeah, we're at townsendinstitute.com.
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8: Be strong and courageous, the Lord told Joshua, for the Lord your God is with you wherever you go. Hi, I'm Rob West. Biblical courage is not bravado or self-confidence. It's faithfulness rooted in God's presence and promises. And when it comes to money, we often need that courage to give, to resist pressure, and to obey God even when it costs us. Today, Dr. Craig Bartholomew joins us to talk about the virtue of fortitude. And then we'll take your phone calls on any financial question at 800-525-7000. This is Faith and Finance, biblical wisdom for your financial journey. Well, we're concluding our series on the cardinal virtues and how Christian character shapes the way we handle money. We've talked about prudence, temperance, and justice. Today, we turn to fortitude or courage. Our guest today is Dr. Craig Bartholomew, director of the Kirby Lang Center for Public Theology in Cambridge, England, and a leading theologian who has authored numerous books and commentaries, including one of my favorites on the book of Ecclesiastes. Dr. Bartholomew, what a treat to have you here. Thanks for joining us.
9: Oh, it's my pleasure.
8: Dr. Bartholomew, when many people hear the word courage, they may think of dramatic acts of bravery, but in the Christian tradition, fortitude is often broader and deeper than that. How do you define fortitude?
9: This is an excellent question. I mean, I do think courage or fortitude does include dramatic acts. So that's one thing just to say, that often in our lives there are crisis points where real courage is required.
8: Yes.
9: And so you quoted from, you know, God speaking to Joshua, and of course conquering the land was a critical moment, and that required real courage and fortitude. So it does include those dramatic moments. But fortitude is about resilience. It's about resolve, enduring resolve. It's about grit and endurance. And I think one way to get at this is that the Christian life is not a sprint. It's much more like a marathon. And I think one of the quotes that I love that helps us to get at this is Eugene Peterson quotes the philosopher Nietzsche, most remarkably, that the long obedience in the same direction always produces great things. And I think fortitude is a lovely word which gets at that sustained following of Jesus over a lifetime.
8: Yes. Wow, I love that. It's this idea of faithfulness to our Lord. As you know, Dr. Bartholomew, our focus here on this program is around money and how we can be wise stewards of everything that belongs to God, yet entrusted to our care. Money often exposes our fears, the fear of not having enough, the fear of the future, the fear of losing status, the fear of disappointing others. How does fortitude help us face those fears honestly without being ruled by them?
9: Yeah, so this is an excellent question, and it's very interesting to be conscious of what we fear. And I think money and fear will be very closely related only if we have made the very modern Western mistake of locating our security, our identity, our sense of self-worth in wealth.
8: Yes.
9: So, I mean, if your identity is tied up with how wealthy you are, if your security and your sense of well-being is entirely dependent on wealth, then anything that endangers that or looks like threatening that will result in tremendous anxiety and fear. And so the way to escape this is to make sure that one's sense of security, one's sense of identity, one's sense of personhood is located in God and not in money or wealth. But if you locate it, you know, which many, many people do today, I mean, this is the pervasive sort of disease of the West, that my whole being is tied up with how much wealth I have.
8: That is so rich. We're talking today about fortitude. Fortitude is not about being fearless, but faithful, anchored in God's story and strengthened by his promises. More with Dr. Craig Bartholomew, director of the Kirby Lang Center for Public Theology in Cambridge, England. Right after this break, we'll talk generosity, we'll talk integrity, and where this shows up in your financial life. We'll be right back.
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12: Well, we've been in a wonderful series here on the cardinal virtues and how Christian character shapes the way we handle money. Today, our final of the virtues, we're talking fortitude or courage. With us today is Dr. Craig Bartholomew. Dr. Bartholomew is the director of the Kirby Lang Center for Public Theology in Cambridge, England. He's a leading theologian. He's written numerous books and commentaries, and we're so delighted to have him with us today. We've been talking about fortitude, Dr. Bartholomew, and you know what? We don't have to go any further than Jesus to see perfect courage embodied, not merely in facing physical danger, but in that faithful obedience to the Father that you described in the previous segment. Isn't that right?
9: Yes, absolutely. And I mean, it struck me that this is characteristic of Jesus' whole life, but especially his 3 years of public ministry. And I think most of our listeners will recall that at the start of his public ministry, he goes out into the wilderness, and there he is tempted 3 times by Satan. Now, of course, all those temptations are very interesting, but at the heart of them is the temptation not to go the route of the cross. And part of that is to be offered all the wealth that the world can offer, but not to go the route of the cross. And what Jesus does in resisting those temptations is to discern the call that is upon his life, and then to pursue that call with resilience and fortitude. So fortitude is at the heart of Jesus' life, and it should be at the heart of the life of his followers.
12: Yes. And yet what we see in Scripture, Dr. Bartholomew, is that money can be one of those chief idols that competes with devotion to our Lord. You know, we see in the parable of the sower, the deceitfulness of riches, among other things, is what choked out the word. So money is a good gift from a good God, but it can rival our hearts if it doesn't sit in its proper place. Isn't that right?
9: Yes, 100%. And the temptation, one of the temptations from Satan is, look, I can offer you all the kingdoms of the earth. So I can offer you power. I can offer you, you know, wealth that you've never dreamed of, but don't go the route of the cross. So money is a creational good, but has to be in the right place. And when it gets out of the right place and becomes an idol, then one is in deep trouble.
12: Yes. On the other hand, when we hold it loosely and give it generously, it can in some ways loosen the grip that money can have over us, and it does require fortitude. You know, sometimes giving requires courage because it confronts our desire for security or control that you spoke of. How does fortitude shape a generous life?
9: Well, I think fortitude shapes a generous life in that generosity is not concerned so much about myself as about others, and especially others who are less fortunate than myself.
12: Yes.
9: So, you know, the danger with the cultures in which we live is not only is it all about wealth, but it's all about me. And when we follow Christ, that sort of self-centeredness becomes de-centered. And then we are able to put God first. And then once we put God first, then God calls us to care for our neighbor.
13: Yes.
9: And so it becomes a very poignant question in the modern world, who is our neighbor? And often our neighbor may be the person living just down the road, but it may also be people in other countries who are deeply, deeply impoverished. And so generosity is the removal of making everything about me and making it about God. And once we do that, then God directs us to care for our neighbor. And that's where generosity arises.
13: And as Jesus said, it is better to give than to receive. There's something that happens inside of us as we have the ability to participate in God's redemptive purposes in the world through our giving. What a privilege it is, and I find that joy often follows. Dr. Bartholomew, let's talk about honesty and integrity. This is another place where this shows up. You know, it can take courage to tell the truth or refuse compromise or do the right thing when it might cost us financially. So how does fortitude strengthen us in those moments?
9: Well, fortitude is the commitment to following Christ with resilience and endurance. And so I think there are some questions that need to be addressed if we're to really see what fortitude involves. So, you know, we have to ask ourselves, what kind of culture do we live in? How does the economy function in this culture? And we have to do some very hard thinking about that so that we can work out where the idols lie and where legitimate economic activity lies. And of course, the economies of our cultures are littered with idols in the West.
13: Yes.
9: So if you think, for example, of America today, many people would argue, for example, that corruption extends to the highest levels of the country. And when money and wealth are connected with power, it's very easy just to go along with it or to try and baptize it in the name of Christ. And this is where I think discernment is required. And then once one is able to discern what is good and what is bad, then it requires enormous courage to follow the right way and to say no to corruption and dishonesty and injustice.
13: That is well said. We've got about 90 seconds left. I would love for you to finish our time together by talking about how we can cultivate fortitude without becoming self-reliant. What keeps Christian courage, Dr. Bartholomew, rooted in prayer and humility and community and trust in God's promises?
9: Yeah, so this is a very good question, and I think I will just try and be as brief as I can. One thing is that fortitude needs to characterize us as individuals, but always in community.
13: Yes.
9: So, you know, one can be very resilient about the wrong things. So we need community to help us to have fortitude and be resilient about the right things. And then I would say that means we need wisdom.
13: Yes.
9: I mean, finance is a very complex thing.
13: Yes.
9: And we need insight into where the idols lie and what's good investing, what's bad investing, and so on and so forth. And so community, wisdom, discernment, I think are really critical in this regard, so that when we commit ourselves to resilience and endurance, we really are following Jesus and not following something else.
13: Yes. Well, what a treat today to have you here. This was such a rich conversation and an incredible way to close out our series on the cardinal virtues. Dr. Bartholomew, thanks for your time, sir.
9: That's a pleasure.
13: Our guest today has been Dr. Craig Bartholomew, director of the Kirby Lang Center for Public Theology in Cambridge, England, author of numerous books, including one of my favorites on Ecclesiastes. 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
12: 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Bertha, how can I help you?
16: Thank you for taking my call. I would like to know, what is the procedure for setting up a trust for my children? And do I need a lawyer?
12: Yeah. Setting up a trust, Bertha, begins with identifying what the trust is intended to accomplish, and then working absolutely with a qualified estate planning attorney to draft the appropriate documents. So, you know, typically when somebody puts a revocable trust in place, just meaning you can change it if you want to while you're alive, you would want to clarify your goals. And most people are using it to avoid probate, or they want to control when and how their heirs receive an inheritance, or provide for a child with special needs, or in the case of an irrevocable trust, protect assets from creditors. What is your primary objective in thinking about a trust?
16: Well, to avoid probate, and I just would like for them to be able to get it, you know, without having any problems with probate or anything like that.
12: Yeah, got it. So that can be, you know, a certainly accomplished with a trust and keeping the assets out of the probate court. The revocable living trust is usually the primary way folks will do that. So it's the most comprehensive option. It does require, though, that any assets that you want to, you know, flow through the trust be titled in the trust, so that they pass to beneficiaries without probate. And the successor trustee that you name in the trust documents can manage and distribute them privately according to the trust terms. The other way to do that alongside a trust would be through a beneficiary designation. So this is typically for retirement accounts or life insurance policies or annuities, where you're able to add a beneficiary to the account, and then it generally will avoid probate and go straight to the named beneficiary. And then there's also something called a transfer on death or a payable on death, and that can be added, depending on your state, to real estate, bank accounts, brokerage accounts, things like that. But the revocable living trust is that legal instrument that allows you to have anything titled in the name of the trust, or where the trust is the beneficiary of it at your death, to pass to your heirs outside of probate. It's going to require an attorney to draft it for you. It's probably going to cost you $3,000 roughly, and can be a very effective tool. The other added benefit of the trust is twofold. One is that if you are living but you're incapacitated, your successor trustee can step in and manage the assets of the trust, even though you're still alive. That's not the case with a will. The second thing is, a will passes everything immediately following probate. A trust is able to pass over time if you choose. So you could say, you know, pass certain assets upon the graduation of college, or, you know, pass something at 20 and then 30 and then 40. I mean, you have that kind of control with a trust that you don't have with a will.
16: Thank you.
12: All right, Bertha.
16: Thank you very much.
13: You are welcome. If you need to contact an estate planning attorney who is a Christ follower, you could reach out to a certified kingdom advisor at findacka.com and just ask for a referral. They would all have one that they work with. Thanks for your call today. Let's see. We're going to head to Texas and welcome Kes. Go ahead.
17: Yeah. My question is it ideal for husband and wife to share the same checking account, and how do we manage such to avoid conflict?
13: Yes, it's a great question because, you know, this is something that comes up a lot. We've actually, dealt with this a good bit on the program over the years. You know, here's the reality is that two become one flesh in marriage, and that includes everything. That includes, you know, your finances as well. And so I think, you know, having one account as opposed to separate is really going to foster the kind of unity that you're looking for. Because so often when we keep everything separate, it really begins to foster or develop the mine and yours mentality. But when we put everything together and we have jointly set goals, starting with our values, and then we create a spending plan that reflects those deeply held values and priorities as Christ followers and where God is leading you as a couple and as a family. And then the money, the spending plan is actually how you work that out, because money is a tool to accomplish God's purposes. And you do that jointly. That really then promotes the trust by making sure there's no hidden purchases. And, you know, we're looking at this as something that really is for the two of us as one flesh. You know, you remain individuals, but marriage really is a partnership that requires that trust and openness and communication. And God's design is, of course, unity. So how do you go there if one spouse is just resistant or hesitant? Well, I think the first thing is to make sure that both of you are on the same page, that the jointly held assets with joint accounts, not separate, and a spending plan that you all work on together is not about controlling anyone or limiting anyone. It really is about finding God's heart for you as a couple and seeing money as a tool and then pursuing what God has for you together and working on it together. Now, there's probably going to be one bookkeeper, the person that's more administratively and detail-oriented first. And then secondly, I would say there's still room in that spending plan for each of your unique personalities and interests and passions to be reflected. It's not like you're trying to just control everything. But at the same time, I do recommend that you bring everything together, because the moment you start saying, well, that's your money and this is mine, and you pay those expenses and I'll pay these, it just doesn't foster that unity that I think God desires. Does that make sense, though?
17: Yes, it does. Thank you so much.
13: You're welcome. Let me do this. I'd like to send you a book, Kes, that I think perhaps maybe you ask your wife, say, listen, honey, I'd like to just explore God's heart for how we can have more unity with regard to every facet of our marriage, but certainly including this area of money management. And there's a book that Howard Dayton wrote, my good friend and mentor and former host of this program. It's called Money and Marriage, God's Way. And if you and your wife would commit to reading that together, maybe you go through it, every week you do a different chapter or something, and then talk about it. I think that may paint a picture for the unity in marriage that I'm describing and give you a roadmap for the mechanics of what that looks like. And I think if you start with your values and priorities and then, you know, allow the money management to be a reflection of that, and you use Money and Marriage God's Way as kind of the course that you'll chart to get there, I think it'll be a blessing to you. So you stay on the line, Kes. We'll get your information. We'll get that book right out to you. We appreciate your call today, sir. God bless you. Thanks to my team today. That's Lisa, Amy, Tahira, Jim, and Rihanna, and everybody here at FaithFi. We'll see you next time. Bye-bye.
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2: We are transitioning into a new section of the book. So our emphasis shifts from who the elder is to something he must be able to do. And this actually is a further sort of transition that is going to lead us into the broader subject of dealing with false teachers and the necessity that a church has good teaching. So the title of the message is Believe the Word, Know the Word, Teach the Word. And I'll say that again. Believe the Word, Know the Word, Teach the Word. Titus chapter 1 verse 9 is where the Bible says, holding fast the faithful word as he has been taught, that he may be able by sound doctrine both to exhort and to convince the gainsayers. And please keep your Bibles open to that. As always, we will be looking carefully at every aspect of the verse. Here's a short collection of helpful hints about various aspects of life. Number one, if it's true that you are what you eat, you probably should not eat fruits and nuts. Number two, lack of experience is not always a problem. After all, it was professionals who built the Titanic and amateurs that built the Ark. I think that's worth thinking over. Number three, if you think nobody cares that you're alive, try missing a few car payments. You will discover someone does care that you exist. Number four, now you got to listen to this one carefully. I think it's pretty clever. If you lend somebody $20, and then never see that person again, it was probably worth it. Number five, if you ever happen to discover the center of the universe, do not be disappointed to learn that it does not revolve around you. Well, maybe those hints were helpful, but probably they were not. So let's pose this question. Is there a source of guidance for life that is absolutely dependable and always helpful? Is there a secret to ultimate success in life? Is there a mystery that, if revealed, guarantees that you will have a great quality of life? There are those who say there is such a thing, and they say they know what it is, and they say they will tell it to you for a price. There is in our society today an entire industry built around training programs and seminars that feature speakers and teachers who tell us how to become a winner, get to the top, win friends and influence people, become a highly effective individual, and so on. Speakers at these events command very large honorariums. Some get paid thousands of dollars to speak 60 minutes or less. The seminars themselves are extremely expensive, at least most of the time. But people pay the price. They want to hear the speakers. They want to go to the seminar because they want to know the secret. They want to have the mystery revealed. They want to find this thing that is going to change their life. And much of the time, the information is good. But also much of the time, the information is simply common sense presented in clever and memorable terminology. And much of the time, the information is sort of iffy. And what I mean by that is it worked for some people, but it doesn't work for everyone. For some people, it's really helpful. For other people, it's not helpful. So let's put our attention on a sure thing. And I say, ladies and gentlemen, brothers and sisters in Christ, this is a place to actually get a little bit excited. Because we can focus on the fact that there is knowledge that really will guide people to success in life, and the knowledge is not secret. It is not something you can only understand if expressed in clever and memorable terminology. It is knowledge, not knowledge, that you can only access if you pay to attend an expensive seminar. Rather, it is something that is openly and commonly and wonderfully available. There is a source of instruction that can easily be accessed by all, that gives power and infallible direction about being effective in every aspect of life that matters. And that source is the Word of God. And this essentially is the theme of Titus chapter 1, verse 9. This text in front of us is reminding us that the Word of God is the ultimate practical resource for the Christian. It's a tool to master. It's a weapon to employ. It provides with offense. It provides with defense. It protects. It supplies. It gives strength. It is the number one thing for a leader in the church to know and be able to use. And all Christians are to have the perspective that there's absolutely nothing that can compare with the power of the Word of God to bring about spiritual success in life. And with this in mind, we're going to look at three things that are true about a church leader and his relationship with the Word. And these three things apply just as much to the congregation as they do the church leader, because the whole idea of the leader and his relationship with the Word is how it affects the congregation, the difference it makes in the congregation when it is what it should be. So we have three major divisions of thought here. Number one, this leader must believe the Word of God. Titus 1:9, look at the first part of it. He must believe the Word. It says, holding fast the faithful Word. Holding fast means to adhere or to cling to something. In modern day terminology, it compares to what we say when we say something is locked on. A missile's been fired at a target. There's a guidance system. It's locked on to that target. That means wherever the target goes, it goes. It doesn't wander. It doesn't deviate from the course. It sticks with its objective. And so we're being told here is that there must be a person who is locked on to the Word of God. In other words, the whole course of his life is set on the basis of what he finds in God's book. He never deviates from it. He does not have doubts about it. He certainly doesn't have a take it or leave it attitude relating to it. I was raised in Bible-believing churches. I grew up around people who never questioned the authority and the veracity of the Word of God. So I never really thought much about the fact that there are people in the world who do not believe the Bible. And I never really thought much about the fact that there are entire churches that do not believe the Bible. Now, I know I'd heard about such a thing. I'm sure the preacher talked about it and sometimes shouted about it. But it still was not something that really was an issue for me because it had not in any way impacted my life. Well, then I was 22 years old in central South Dakota in a town called Presho, pastoring a little church out there. I'd been there for a short while. A pastor came to town to take on leadership in another church in town, a church that was a well-established mainline denomination. It wasn't long after this new pastor came to the community that he let it be known that he did not believe the Bible was the faithful Word of God. In fact, the first Christmas he was in town, he announced that he did not believe that Mary was a virgin. And he also said that it's very likely she had had an affair with a Roman soldier. I was absolutely astonished by this. Not only astonished that somebody believed this, I mean, I had heard about people like this before, but it was my first time to know somebody and to know the fact that he would get up in the pulpit and say that to the people. As time went by, he made it clear that in his opinion, the Old Testament was a collection mainly of fables and the imaginations of uninformed and uneducated people. Overall, he said the Bible simply is not a reliable book. Well, of course, some people in the community confronted him about it. And when confronted, here's what he said. He says, "It doesn't matter whether or not I believe everything the Bible has to say. What matters is being a good and loving person of faith." Now, the thing that I found even more astonishing than what he said and did was the fact that in time, many of the church members went along with it. He was a very nice guy, had quite a charisma about him. In fact, some would say he was a rather attractive man. And as people listened, they sort of bought into his perspective. They began to say, well, you know, I don't know if you really need to believe the Bible. Kind of like he says, as long as you're a good neighbor and as long as you have a general belief in God, that's okay. So that was that perspective, but what we're seeing here in the text is this certainly was not the perspective of the New Testament church, and it certainly was not the message of the Holy Spirit as he spoke through the Apostle Paul here to Titus. The perspective here is that leaders in the church must have a rock-solid, unyielding commitment to Scripture. And about the Scripture itself, we're told it is the faithful Word. And notice that adjective. It doesn't just say he's a man who's locked onto the Word. He's locked onto the faithful Word. In the Greek text of the New Testament, the word faithful is the word pistos. It's used two different ways because it can have an active sense or a passive sense. The active sense means believing, having faith. The passive sense means you can believe in it. You can put your faith in it. Well, here, as the word pistos is translated faithful, it is passive, which means we're being told you can put your faith in the Word. So here is a man who is clinging to, adhering to something that is reliable, it is trustworthy. He believes it as the Word of God because it is the faithful Word of God. Now, getting back to that pastor I mentioned, let's say a little bit more about this. How do you deal with this assertion that as long as you're a good and loving person, it really doesn't matter if you do or do not believe everything the Bible has to say? Well, let's put it in the terms of medicine. Suppose there was a doctor in town who had an absolutely marvelous bedside manner. I mean, he was the greatest guy. He hadn't paid attention in medical school, so he couldn't write an accurate prescription. He did not know how to diagnose problems, so rarely could come up with a good healing procedure. Couldn't give you the right medicine, sometimes didn't give you any medicine at all. Instead, just told a joke, lifted your spirits for a little bit. Now, what would you say about a doctor like that? I don't care if he gets my prescription right. I don't care if he can heal my disease. I don't care if he makes me worse instead of better. He's a nice guy and a good neighbor. Would that be the perspective? I don't think so. And let's say there's another doctor in town who's gruff and insensitive and crude, but he gets your prescription right every time. And he diagnoses it properly and prescribes a cure every time. He makes you well. Which doctor are you going to go to? When your health is at stake, you're going to go to the guy that gets it right. And the point here is certainly we want to be kind and loving. We don't discount that at all, but we also are saying it is vital that we know the truth and can give the answers. It's not enough to just make people laugh and feel good at the moment. We need to be able to provide direction that leads to blessing rather than disaster. And in God's Word, we find the answers. In God's Word, we learn what to do and how to do it. You are to believe the Word, because when you say this is a book that's come to us from God, then you seriously look into it, you apply what's here, and when you apply it, it does work. I'd like you to hold your finger in Titus 1:9 and turn back about a book to 2 Timothy 3:16 and 17. And this is scripture that I'm assuming some of you have memorized, and everybody in this place needs to know this text well. 2 Timothy 3:16 and 17. It says, all scripture is given by inspiration of God and is profitable for doctrine, for reproof, for correction, for instruction in righteousness, that the man of God may be perfect, thoroughly furnished unto all good works. Now notice it starts by saying all scripture. And it's very important to remember that when this word was given to the New Testament church, they had the Old Testament and they viewed the Old Testament as scripture, sacred writing. So this is a clear endorsement. You can trust the Old Testament as well as the New Testament revelation. And they're being told that all scripture comes from God and it is entirely dependable. The list of different things it does is saying it offers everything we need to become everything God wants us to be. So going back now to Titus 1:9, Titus 1:9 is repeating that message by the admonition that the leader must believe the word. Because of the wonder and power and infallible nature of Scripture, the leaders must be faithful to it. You want to be faithful to the book that is faithful. So number one, he believes the word. Number two, he knows the word. The next line in the verse says, as he has been taught. New American Standard reading is in accordance with the teaching. This is a very short phrase, but I'm going to say a lot about it. And I ask you to really stay tuned now because this is very important relating to the life of our church at this time in the life of our church. As he has been taught, it means two things at once. Number one, it means he has been taught. Number two, it means he teaches what he has been taught. So we start with the fact that he has been taught. And again, I want you to go to 2 Timothy. This time, turn to 2 Timothy chapter 2, verse 2. And another verse we need to understand well. 2 Timothy chapter

The same commit thou to faithful men who shall be able to teach others also. Now look at that carefully. What was Timothy being told to do? Was he being told to teach? Not just that. He was being told to teach, to teach. One of the responsibilities of the church, a very high responsibility of the church, is to educate people in the scripture to the point that not only do they know what they believe, but they know it well enough that they can pass it on to others. And in my opinion, this is an area of downfall in many a modern day church. We've got a lot of churches with an allegiance to the Bible. Sunday after Sunday, they say, yep, we believe the Bible, we believe the Bible, but they never really get around to teaching it. And they take on sort of an us versus them mentality. Yep, we're the ones, we believe the Bible. Those other folks don't, we're the good ones, we do. But what they don't understand is shouting about the fact that they believe it Sunday after Sunday isn't accomplishing much, unless if they really do believe it, they start digging into it to make sure they understand it and make sure people understand it so the understanding can be passed forward. This is an area where modern-day Christians really have to give themselves a little check, because it's easy. It's easy for preachers to be lazy, and it's easy for members of a congregation to become lazy. Again, I want you to look in 2 Timothy, this time chapter 2, verse 15. 2 Timothy 2, 15. Remember, the point is this guy has been taught. In other words, he is teaching because he was taught well enough that he can move on to teach. 2 Timothy 2:15 says, study to show yourself approved unto God. Do you like the first word in that verse? Study? Isn't that a thrilling concept? Does that sound like fun or sound like work? And then it goes on to say, a workman that needeth not to be ashamed, rightly dividing the word of truth. The emphasis here is preparation and study went into what's happening. Effort has been applied to properly understanding the Word of God and properly explaining the Word of God. Listen now, it is not of the Spirit of God to walk into a pulpit and preach on whatever pops into your head at the moment. It is not of the Spirit of God to spend 45 minutes Saturday night trying to decide what you're going to talk about Sunday morning. And it's crazy how this goes, because some Christians seem to think that spontaneity equates with the work of the Holy Spirit. So if a pastor walks up and he says, you know, I had something else I was going to talk about today, but as I walk from there to there, I just feel like this is what I need to preach on instead. And Christians get all excited. Oh, wow, Holy Spirit's doing something special today. Pastor changes message. Well, I want to say, on the one side, God surprises us on occasion. I accept that. I understand that God doesn't always do what we plan, but on the other side, we must remember that God's normal way is preparation and study. In fact, I will go so far to say, if the guy just figured out as he walked into the pulpit what the Holy Spirit wanted him to say, he probably wasn't paying attention like he should have been the previous week. Because if he was paying attention like he should have been, he then could have obeyed the scripture that says we are to be diligent and attentive in our study to be faithful servants. That's the message you have about the teaching and preaching in the church, and that is spiritual leaders must be workers in the Word. They're not just people who say whatever pops into their head. They work in the Word. And so when they present the Word, you're getting that which is solid, that which is well thought out, that which is helpful. But on the congregational side of it, we are, as people who listen, to have a working attitude as well. It's not the preacher's job to make it easy for you to listen to the sermon. Now, I believe if a preacher cares, he works very hard to do that. But that still is not the principal concern. It goes this way. What matters is substance, not style. If style is not right, people may not get the substance. So a man who cares about communicating works on style to make sure they get the substance, but still the real issue is not style, it's substance. And again, I want us to look at 2 Timothy, this time chapter 4, verses 2 and 3. 2 Timothy chapter 4, verses 2 and 3. The pastor teacher here is being told to reprove, rebuke, and exhort with all long-suffering and doctrine. For the time will come when people will not endure sound doctrine, but after their own lusts heap to themselves teachers, because they have itching ears. Do you have itching ears?
Have you ever wondered what that

0: phrase means. Dog lovers will understand it. A dog comes up to you. You reach down with your hand. You put a thumb behind one ear, finger behind, you start to scratch at your dog. The dog thinks, heaven has arrived. You can do this all day. Scratch me behind the ear. I have itching ears. Oh, I love this. If it was a worshiping creature, think, hallelujah, I'm getting my ear scratched. Well, that's the idea. It's saying there's going to be a tendency for people not to want good teaching because teaching is education and education is work, and they don't want to work at knowing things. Instead, they want to be entertained. They want messages that are fun to hear, messages that make them think, oh, I feel good. I could sit here and listen to this all day long. Am I learning? No. Am I growing? No. But I sure feel good. And the point is, that's not the object. There are times when Christians definitely need to be comforted and encouraged. And the longer I live and the older I get, the more I see the value of uplifting, positive attitude in preaching. But in spite of that, I'm saying we must not surrender to the mentality of thinking it's all about going to hear somebody who says things that make me feel good and says things that I'd like to hear. That's not why we are gathered together today. There's more to teaching and preaching than a motivational speech. We are here to gain the content of the Word of God and to comprehend it and have it become part of our lives in such a way that we can pass it on to others. So again, we're looking at this short phrase, as he has been taught, and we're saying, we're told, or it's indicated then, that there is a process going on in that early church where people are taught well enough that they can teach. And this is so important for our congregation. This is one of the reasons why we're taking on the Sunday school ministry. This is one of the reasons why we're going to start doing more on Wednesday night. It's not enough to come together on Sunday morning and have a good time. We have to be doing the job that has been placed upon the church, which is of equipping people to be effective in ministry. And we have to be very serious, not just about how wonderful it is to worship, but also about how important it is to be spiritually educated. So the one side is he has been taught, but the second side of the same phrase is he teaches what he has been taught. He is true to what has been passed on to him. One commentator speaking about this said, truth is not discovered by the preacher. It is delivered to him. That is a tremendously significant insight. We do not want preachers who discover truth. You say, why not? Because there's no truth from God to discover. There's nothing new coming down the pipe. In Jude chapter 1, verse 3, we are told, contend for the faith that was once delivered to the saints. And once delivered means it was delivered one time for all time. It's not going to change. The fundamentals of the faith always have been the fundamentals of the faith and always will be.
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1: Welcome to Turning Point Weekend Edition. How should a leader deal with issues like drinking, social justice, and integrity? Today, Dr. David Jeremiah reveals what King Solomon had to say about these matters. With his message, Power Up the Wise, Proverbs for the Powerful, here's David.
2: And thank you for joining us. Today, the premium for everybody, especially in the political arena, is power. What you believe is not important. How you get to power, oh, that's the whole thing. But frankly, when you get to power, the responsibilities are so great, most people crumble. If you don't understand what it means to live with power and to do it in the right way, you haven't been reading the book of Proverbs. We're going to do that today on Turning Point as we talk about powering up for the powerful right now, right here. Thank you for joining us.
3: We're going to look at some of the Proverbs for the powerful. Proverbs for those in authority and those in government. This is a viewpoint you will never hear anyplace else except right here. That God has something to say about how we govern and how we follow government and what kind of people should be in government. Solomon's day was not much different than ours. His advice for kings is good advice for all those who seek to occupy any place of responsibility in the government. Now, there are three sections that we're going to look at in the Proverbs that have to do with those who govern. First of all, we're going to talk about the proper conduct of rulers and authorities. And then we're going to talk about what our response to rulers and authorities ought to be. And then we're going to talk about this from God's perspective as we look at the whole landscape together. So let's begin with the proper conduct of rulers and authorities. And you'll be interested in some of the things that Solomon writes about when he talks about rulers and authorities. Let's just start off with one of the most controversial, rulers and wine. Proverbs 31, 4 and 5 says this, "It is not for kings, O Lemuel, it is not for kings to drink wine, nor for princes intoxicating drink, lest they drink and forget the law and pervert the justice of all the afflicted." Proverbs 21 adds, "Wine is a mocker, strong drink is a brawler, and whosoever is led astray by it is not wise." And here's a very graphic passage in the book of Proverbs, chapter 23, beginning at verse 29. "Who has woe, and who has sorrow? Who has contentions? Who has complaints? Who has wounds without cause? Who has redness of eyes? Those who linger long at the wine, those who go in search of mixed wine." And if you read the rest of that chapter, you'll discover that those who are given to this excess find the following things popping up in their lives: poverty, misery, immorality, and instability. All of those things, the Proverbs say, are the result of drunkenness. These words take away the glamour of loose living. They remind us that a ruler has better things to do than to anesthetize himself. The Japanese have a proverb that goes like this: first a man takes a drink, then a drink takes a drink, and then the drink takes the man. So often that's what happens, not just in the political realm. But I have read that the ratio of drinking and alcoholism inside the Beltway is more than twice the average of the United States. The number of cocktail parties and the number of opportunities for drunkenness are multiplied in the fast-paced life of the political world. And the Bible simply says that a man who leads should not be a man given to strong drink. He should be a person of sobriety, a sober person. There's a story in the book of Daniel about a man by the name of Belshazzar, who was the grandson of Nebuchadnezzar. And what we read in this chapter in the book of Daniel sounds like it could be a modern-day report. We haven't time to tell that whole story, but you know that what that hand was writing was that this was the end of his kingdom. He had taken the holy vessels that had been brought from the temple, and he had used them desecratingly in a drunken party honoring the pagan gods. And so we should not be surprised to look down in our Bibles in the fifth chapter of the book of Daniel and in verses 30 and 31 and read that that very night Belshazzar, king of the Chaldeans, was slain, and Darius the Mede received the kingdom, being about 62 years old. Now, I'm not saying that everyone who gets drunk ends up like Belshazzar, but here's an illustration from the Old Testament of the abuse of wine in the public place to the ruin and destruction of a political leader. I have no statistics nor no personal stories to tell you. I'm just telling you what the Bible says, that that has no place in the life of someone you trust with the leadership of great responsibility. And while we're being controversial, I have to be very careful here. Let me talk with you for a moment about rulers and women. It says in chapter 31 of Proverbs and verse 3, "Do not give your strength to women, nor your ways to that which destroys kings." We have read all of the stories in these past years about the philandering of some of our presidents. We've had to watch the degrading of the office of the president because of that. Solomon was right when he said that such a lifestyle destroys a king. When we look to the Bible and we see King David violating his principles of purity in the relationship that he had with Bathsheba, what we don't often see is the chaos that this caused the nation later on in his life. David paid fourfold for his sin, and in the closing days of David's reign, when he should have been enjoying the prosperity that his wisdom had provided, he was fighting off the domestic battles of his own home because of what had happened to him in his relationship with Bathsheba. And his son Solomon, the human writer of many of the Proverbs, demonstrated this sinful human weakness in his life. The Bible tells us in 1 Kings chapter 11, verse 1, verses 3 and 4, that he loved many foreign women, as well as the daughter of Pharaoh, women of the Moabites and the Ammonites and the Edomites and the Sidonians and the Hittites. And he had 700 wives and 300 concubines, and his wives turned away his heart. For it was so when Solomon was old that his wives turned his heart after other gods, and his heart was not loyal to the Lord his God, as was the heart of his father David. I can only say, I say it carefully, that while some will argue that leaders do not have any responsibility to set the moral tone of the nation or of a city, that this runs cross current with the scripture. Leadership is nothing more than who we are and then what we do. I have discussions sometimes with my physicians where I go over this issue, and some of them say it doesn't matter how you live as long as you can govern in a good way. But we know better, don't we? Morality is important. And when we look to find people to represent us in the government process, one of the things we need to know a little bit about is what kind of people are they? Do they represent us well? And will they be good role models for our children as they're growing up, looking to leadership themselves? Those are the two most controversial, probably, so you can all kind of take a deep breath now, and we'll go on with the rest of this message. Let me talk with you for a moment about rulers and wise counsel. Proverbs 15:22 says this, "Without counsel, plans go awry, but in the multitude of counselors, they are established." Proverbs 11:14 adds, "Where there is no counsel, the people fall, but in the multitude of counselors, there is safety." Proverbs 24:6 says, "For by wise counsel, you will wage your own war, and in a multitude of counselors, there is safety." And Proverbs 20:18 says, "Plans are established by counsel, by wise counsel, wage war." We need leaders who will not act unilaterally, but will get all the counsel they can get and act wisely. How important it is when deciding upon a leader to know what kind of people he gathers around himself, what kind of people he entrusts to be his counselors. Because through counsel, leadership is guaranteed. But when there is no counsel, we have only the wisdom of one person. And how many of you already know, as wise as you are, that sometimes you make wrong decisions? The safety comes in the multiplication of counselors who understand the truth. Let's talk for a minute about rulers and the weak and the poor. This is a very interesting proverb. Proverbs 28:15 says, "As a roaring lion and a raging bear, so is a wicked ruler over the poor people." And 29:14 says, "The king who judges the poor with truth, his throne will be established forever." I think we ought to ask some questions about our leaders. How do they deal with the poor? How do they care for those who are not as fortunate as we may be? That's a good little checkpoint according to the book of Proverbs. How does the king deal with those who are poor? Let's talk about rulers and wickedness. This also comes from the book of Proverbs, chapter 11, verses 10 and 11. "When it goes well with the righteous, the city rejoices, and when the wicked perish, there is jubilation. By the blessing of the upright, the city is exalted, but it is overthrown by the mouth of the wicked." Proverbs 20 and verse 8 says, "A king who sits on the throne of judgment scatters all evil with his eyes." Get that picture clearly. That a righteous king can scatter evil by his very presence, by his persona, by his very eyes can he scatter evil. There is no more powerful tool in the hand of Almighty God than a righteous man who is doing the right thing. The Bible says that a ruler who is righteous can have an impact on his culture. Proverbs 25 verse 5 says, "Take away the wicked from before the king, and his throne will be established in righteousness." Let's talk for a moment about rulers and integrity. Now we're getting back into the controversial again. 17:7 says it this way, "Excellent speech is not becoming to a fool, much less lying lips to a prince." 29:4 says, "The king establishes the land by justice, but he who receives bribes overthrows it." 29:12 says, "If a ruler pays attention to lies, all of his servants become wicked." If ever there was a need for credibility and integrity in government, it's today. Thomas Jefferson once said, "The whole art of government consists in being honest." And it's sad to say that this has been so violated over the years that honesty and political involvement almost seem like antonyms, almost seem like opposite, almost seems like to talk about somebody who is in the political realm and is honest is hard to understand and hard to explain. I'm happy to say that there are many in our own government who deal with issues honestly, but it is one of the most important ingredients for a leader in the world of business, in the world of government, and in the world of sports, whatever world you're looking at. If you can find somebody who is honest, I've told people, if you can start with the truth, you've got some place to go. But if you can't start with the truth, you've got no place to go. So honesty and integrity is very important. When we look at our culture today, it's so interesting because we even have words that defy this. Who can put a spin on what happened? Who can embellish it to such a degree that it's favorable to the person they represent? Why not let us just let it be? Let your yea be yea and your nay be nay. Why do we have to spin it? And you know, it's not just in the political realm. Pastors and preachers and evangelists have been known to exaggerate sometimes when they talk about statistics. We have to be real careful we don't do that. I remember hearing about two pastors who were talking to one another, and they were trying to explain this, and one guy said, "If I lie about my statistics, and you know that I'm lying about my statistics, and I know that you know that I'm lying about my statistics, isn't that like telling the truth?" No. I don't think so. I don't think so. Honesty is discarded in our present age, isn't it? Pushed away like it was unimportant. People lie about the age of their children in order to get them by on half fare. High schools and colleges have to set up special programs to deal with the cheating factor. We have government by deceit, business by fraud, education by deception. And we're learning that a person who will lie in one instance cannot be trusted in another. There is never an excuse for deception. Honesty is always the best way. And for a Christian leader, for someone in government, honesty is not only the best policy, it's the only policy. So those are just a few little things from the book of Proverbs for us to look at when we think about, now, who do I want representing me in the government? But this is not a one-edged sword. This is a double-edged sword, because the Proverbs also tell us how we're to respond, not just how the rulers are to respond. We talk about that, but what are we to do? How are we to act? Let's talk about when we deal with authorities, what should our response be? And first of all, we should be truthful. It says in Proverbs 16:13 that righteous lips are the delight of the king, and they love him who speaks what is right. Now, you probably wonder, how do I ever speak to the king? How do I ever speak to the government? You speak with your taxes, don't you? You speak with how you deal honestly with the things that have been entrusted to you. As citizens, we're to be respectful. I need to talk about this for just a moment, because I think sometimes as Christians, we violate this. We violate it because we're not in favor of the people who are over us in government. Please remember that these words were not written, they do not always apply to peaceful government. We're to be respectful of our rulers because of the office. 24, 21, and 22 says, "My son, fear the Lord and the king. Do not associate with those given to change, for their calamity will rise suddenly, and who knows the ruin these two can bring." 16:15 says, "In the light of the king's face is life, and his favor like a cloud of the latter rain." We're to be patient, says the word of God. 25:15 says, "By long forbearance a ruler is persuaded, and a gentle tongue breaks a bone." Sometimes we try to get things changed. I'll tell you what, when you're trying to get things changed, or when you're trying to get things approved, you got to have patience. That's one of the great virtues of a Christian, to be patient. It doesn't happen overnight. You've got to wait. You've got to be patient.

to your throat if you were a man given to appetite. Do not desire his delicacies, for they are deceptive food. Don't be taken in. Don't get yourself in a position of owing. It's interesting, isn't it, how very practical this book is. Well, we've talked about what kind of leaders we should choose from the Proverbs and how we should respond to those leaders when they're placed in office. But you know, there's something far more important than either one of these that the Proverbs speaks to so very clearly. And I want to share this with you because I know sometimes as Christians, because government was not meant to reflect our total value system, it can never do that in a pluralistic society, we can get discouraged. We can begin to think, what's the use if we're for one candidate and the other one gets elected? I know people go into depression over that. But you know what we need to remember, men and women, is that there's something else going on while all this is going on. And I want to talk to you for just a moment about the providential control of rulers and governments. This is a theme that we find throughout the scripture, and it's one that's touched upon here in the Book of Wisdom in the Old Testament. In Proverbs 8, 15, and 16, we read these words, "By me, kings reign and rulers decree justice. By me, princes rule and nobles, all the judges of the earth." And this is the one that we probably know best, 21:1. "The king's heart is in the hand of the Lord. Like rivers of water, he turns it wherever he wishes." The king's heart and God's hand. Remember that picture. The king's heart and God's hand. God turns the heart of leadership like a farmer turns water down an irrigation ditch. World events do not just happen apart from God's sovereignty. God's eyes are not shut so that he doesn't see what's going on. And even though great things happen that seem to defy our ability to comprehend them, God is never surprised by the happenings of life. There's another story in the Old Testament that illustrates this. King Nebuchadnezzar of Babylon in the year 586 BC bowed before the King of Kings, Jehovah God. But there's a story behind it. There was a daring young man by the name of Daniel, a Jewish boy who was used by the Lord to speak to this proud and arrogant king. Through many experiences and many warnings, King Nebuchadnezzar was shown mercy from God. But the king could just not get past his own pride. And one night as he was strolling along the top of the city walls of the city of Babylon, looking out at what then was one of the great wonders of the world, one of the most magnificent cities of the world, Nebuchadnezzar was caught up in his own pride. And in Daniel 4:30, we read what he said. He said, "Is this not the great Babylon I have built for a royal dwelling by my mighty power and for the honor of my majesty?" His arrogant words were no sooner out of his mouth than, like a clap of thunder, his mind snapped. The next moment, he was reduced to an animal with a mind of a beast and a form of insanity called monomania, which means that one part of the normal human functioning doesn't work while all the rest is operating. Specifically, he was afflicted with lycanthropy, which is a word made up of two words, lycos meaning wolf and anthropos meaning man. He was the first wolf man. He ended up grazing in the field like an animal for 7 years. You say, well, that's a fantastic Old Testament story. It's a true story. He was reduced to the lowest form of life on earth for 7 years until he learned a lesson. And the Bible says that this mighty king was so ugly that people must have been repulsed by his appearance. He ate grass like an animal, scratching his filthy hair with claw-like nails. You probably don't believe this story. It's in the Bible. It's in the Old Testament book of Daniel. After 7 years of physical and mental torture, Nebuchadnezzar became convinced that something was going on he wasn't aware of. And I read his words now from Daniel chapter 4, verses 34 and 35. "At the end of the time, I, Nebuchadnezzar, lifted my eyes to heaven and my understanding returned to me.
And I blessed the Most High and praised and honored him who lives forever. For his dominion is an everlasting dominion, and his kingdom is from generation

0: generation to generation. All the inhabitants of the earth are reputed as nothing. He does according to his will in the army of heaven and among the inhabitants of the earth. Who can restrain his hand or say to him, why have you done this? Now I, Nebuchadnezzar, praise and extol and honor the King of heaven, all of whose works are truth and his ways justice, and those who walk in pride he is able to put down. He got the message, didn't he? This experience was exactly what Daniel had told King Nebuchadnezzar would happen to him. He told him what would happen because of his pride. Back in Daniel 4:17, Daniel had said, this decision is by the decree of the watchers and the sentence by the word of the holy ones, in order that the living may know that the Most High rules in the kingdom of men, and he gives it to whomever he will, and he sets over it the lowest of men. You look back over history, the church prospered quite often when it was under tyrannical rule. Was God out of control when that was going on? Did God turn his back when Nero was running the empire? No, I don't understand all of the ins and outs of the sovereignty of God, but one of the things I want you to understand from the book of Proverbs is this. We have our elections. We do our diligence to do our best. But when it's all said and done, God hasn't been on vacation. God is aware. God is in charge. And the sovereign outflowing of his will may not make sense to us at the moment of time. But as we watch over years, and if we live to be 60 or 70, we can look back sometimes over our shoulder and see that what we didn't understand as we read about it now starts to make some sense, that God is weaving this pattern throughout history for his own glory, and God is in charge. My attitude as a citizen ought to be to work as hard as I can to elect the best people to office, to do everything I can to do diligence and find out what they believe and how they think and what they're committed to. But then when I cast my vote, I bow my head before Almighty God and say, thy will be done, because he's in charge. Amen? Amen. And when we do that, we can live in peace. And when we do that, if the person that we wanted isn't the one who's selected, we can still honor them, because we know that behind it all, God is still present and he is still in charge. And God rules in the affairs of men. What is it that Proverbs says? He turns the king's heart by his hand. The hand of God is on the affairs of the world. Years ago, in his epistle to Diognetus, an anonymous second century Christian described how true believers live their lives as citizens of heaven and at the same time citizens on earth. And this is what he said. Christians are distinguished from other men neither by country nor language nor the customs which they observe. For they neither inhabit cities of their own nor employ a peculiar form of speech nor lead a life which is marked out by any singularity. The course of conduct which they follow has not been devised by any speculation or deliberation of inquisitive men, nor do they, like some, proclaim themselves the advocates of any merely human doctrine. But inhabiting Greek as well as barbarian cities, according as the lot of each of them had determined, and following the customs of the natives in respect to clothing, food, and the rest of their ordinary conduct, they display to us their wonderful and confessedly striking method of life. They dwell in their own countries, but simply as sojourners. As citizens, they share in all things with others and yet endure all things as if foreigners. Every foreign land is to them as their native country, and every land of their birth is as a land of strangers. They marry, as do all. They beget children, but do not destroy their offspring. They have a common table, but not a common bed. They are in the flesh, but they do not live after the flesh. They pass their days on earth, but they are citizens of heaven. They obey the prescribed laws and at the same time surpass the laws by their lives. They love all men and are persecuted by all. They are unknown and condemned. They are put to death and restored to life. They are poor, yet they make many rich. They are in lack of all things, and yet they abound in all things. They are dishonored, and yet in their very dishonor they are glorified. They are evil spoken of and yet are justified. They are reviled and they bless. They are insulted and they repay the insult with honor. They do good yet are punished as evildoers. When punished, they rejoice as if quickened into life, and they are assailed by the Jews as foreigners. They are persecuted by the Greeks. Yet those who hate them are unable to assign any reason for their hatred. What a testimony to a lifestyle that makes a difference. That's the kind of people we ought to be. That's the kind of person Proverbs lifts up for us to be. Men and women of truthfulness, integrity, reverence, and obedience. Careful as citizens. Serious about our responsibility. But always understanding that we march to the beat of a different drummer. And that this world is not our home. We're just passing through. Our treasures are laid up somewhere beyond the blue. Let's make the journey one we can be proud of. Let's make the journey one that God will smile upon. Let's never lose sight of the fact that we'll understand it better by and by.
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4: In the second chapter of the book of Romans, Paul has been talking to the folks who have the Bible. And now, in the last part of the chapter, he's talking specifically to his Jewish kinfolk. And he is saying to them, it's not sufficient just to know about the law unless you keep it. It's not sufficient to have the ceremonies like circumcision unless you're going to keep the law, unless this is in your heart and life. And so he says, shall not uncircumcision, which is by nature, if it fulfill the law, judge thee, who by the letter and circumcision does transgress the law? He says it's better to be a Gentile and really practice Christianity than to have all the privileges of the Jews and not to practice it. And then it's going to be clearer in his next illustration, verse 28 of Romans 2. He's not a Jew which is one outwardly, neither is that circumcision which is outward in the flesh. To really be a Jew, and the word Jew now speaks of their religion, to really have true religion doesn't mean just to have Abraham's blood, be descended from Abraham, or something like that. He is a Jew, really now, who is one inwardly. And circumcision is that of the heart, in the spirit, and not in the letter. His praise is not of men, but of God. Again, in our language, he's a real Christian who's one inwardly, whose life and thinking follows that of Christianity. And real baptism is that of the heart in the spirit, not of the letter, not just the water or something like that. Paul is, this is the kind of thing we'd have in the book of James, of course. But Paul is saying to him, it's not sufficient just to go through the ceremonies of religion and to know about the facts in the Bible. This must be, his phrasing here is that of the heart, in the spirit. All right, well, that brings up the question in the first verse of chapter 3. Well, what advantage then hath the Jew? Or what profit is there in circumcision? They're saying, Paul, we thought the Jews had special privileges from God. And Paul says, oh, yes, they do, much in every way. Chiefly because that unto them were committed the oracles of God. The chief privilege of the Jews was that they had the Old Testament, that they had God's written word, that part of the Bible. What if some did not believe? Shall their unbelief make the faith of God without effect? And the implied answer is, oh, of course not. There were some folks in the Old Testament that didn't believe. And then he says, God forbid. Let God be true, but every man a liar. This quote from the Old Testament. As it's written, that thou mightest be justified in thy sayings, and mightest overcome when thou art judged. You'll see eventually how good God has been. And we've got to accept God's truth now when it disagrees with what man teaches. But if our unrighteousness, this is 3:5 of Romans, if our unrighteousness commend the righteousness of God, what shall we say? Is God unrighteous who taketh vengeance? I speak as a man. This was one of the arguments evidently been thrown at Paul. They said, Paul, you've been telling folks that God makes all things work together for good to those that love God. And so if God can take evil and make good come out of it, again, the supreme example of that was the worst thing man ever did was to nail Jesus to the cross. And out of that, God brought the church and the New Testament and most everything good we've ever enjoyed. Well, if God can use my sin and evil and turn it into something good, the way he did the sin of Joseph's brothers, then, why should God judge me? And Paul, of course, is going to say, God's going to judge according to truth and according to Scripture, and he's going to judge the world. If the truth of God hath more abounded through my lie unto his glory, why yet am I also judged as a sinner? Now, this is just an objection that folks evidently had made. If God can take, Joseph's brothers told a lie about what had happened to their brother. They dipped his coat in the blood of a goat so it would look like Joseph had been killed by a wild animal. They were telling a lie. And God used that to save the whole nation during the years of famine. And so these folks were saying, well, if God can do that, sin's not so bad after all. And Paul says folks slanderously report that we've been teaching this wrong doctrine. Let us do evil that good may come. If God can take evil, and God so often did, and turn it into something good, let's just do evil so the good can come. And Paul says we are slanderously reported to be teaching something like that. And, of course, he didn't. Are we then better than they? Are we Jews better than the Gentiles? No, in no wise. For we have proved before, both Jews and Gentiles, that they are all under sin. Here's Paul's doctrine. That basically all human beings belong to the same family. They're all descended from Adam. They're all descended from Noah, and so on. And he says they're all under sin. And then he's going to quote Psalm 14. There's none righteous, no, not one. That is, there's no human being just on his own who's naturally righteous. All Christians are righteous because they have the righteousness of Christ. But just man is a human being. There's none righteous, no, not one. There's none that understandeth. Really? There's none that seeketh after God. And somebody's going to say, well, I sought after God. Yes, but that was because the Holy Spirit used the preacher or some friend or somebody who gave a witness or a Bible school or a Sunday school class or something like that. Man on his own doesn't seek after God. And Paul says they're all gone out of the way. They're together become unprofitable. There's none that doeth good. No, not one. Just naturally, no human being is good. And again, he's getting this basically from Old Testament passages. And he's talking about these folks that just without God. Their throat is an open sepulcher, an open grave, the most unpleasant smell in the world, the open sepulcher. And he says, that's what their throat is like. What comes out of the throat, the speech that they make, what they say, well, it's as bad as this open sepulcher. With their tongues, they have used deceit. They are not holding to the truth. The poison of asps is under their lips. And he's talking still about their speech. Some snakes now, not all snakes, but some snakes have their poison right under their lips in a little bag. And Paul says about mankind, whose mouth is full of cursing and bitterness. Just the way folks talk will often tell you that they're not Christians. Their feet are swift to shed blood. They'll kill people. Destruction and misery are in their ways. Want a whole book about that? Let's read the Gulag Archipelago. Books like that. The communists are doing. And Paul just says destruction and misery are in their ways. The way of peace have they not known. These folks are not Christian. And there's no fear of God before their eyes. They don't worship God, reverence God, respect God. And Paul says in verse 19, we know that what things soever the law saith, it says to them who are under the law. The law speaks to those to whom it applies. And, of course, it applies to everybody. But the Tennessee laws apply to the folks in Tennessee. And God's law applies to everybody in his world. That every mouth may be stopped and all the world may become guilty before God. Men need to understand that naturally everybody is a guilty sinner before he's saved. And so he says, therefore, by the deeds of the law, there shall no flesh be justified in his sight, for by the law is the knowledge of sin. Now, here's a basic verse. By the deeds of the law, by doing what the law requires as best we can, keeping the Ten Commandments according to our best ability, we'll not be saved. We'll not be justified. We'll never saved by what we do. Of course, now, if we are saved, we're to keep the law, but that's a different thing. And then he says, by the law is the knowledge of sin. Here's the function of God's law in the Old Testament, in the Ten Commandments in particular, maybe. It gives us knowledge of sin. It shows us what's right and wrong and where we've done things that are wrong. And Paul says now the righteousness of God without the law is manifest, being witnessed by the law and the prophets. The righteousness of God apart from the law, the righteousness of God in Christ now, has been manifest by the coming of Christ the first time. And this is witnessed by the law and the prophets. the Old Testament, the law, the law means the writings of Moses and the prophets, the rest of the Old Testament. They tell about the coming of Christ and about his salvation. Not just Isaiah 53, but that'd be the first place to go. All we like sheep have gone astray. We've turned everyone to his own way. And the Lord hath laid on him, on Christ, the iniquity of us all. But Paul spells out what he means by the righteousness of God apart from the law. And he says, even the righteousness of God, which is by faith of Jesus Christ, unto all and upon all them that believe. For there's no difference, for all have sinned and come short of the glory of God. In other words, we as Christians have the righteousness of God through faith in Jesus Christ, through accepting what Jesus did for us on the cross. There are folks that need to kneel down and say to God, Jesus, I accept what you did for me on the cross. And by your help, I'm going to try to live a Christian life. And Paul just sums it up by saying, all have sinned and come short of the glory of God. He didn't say everybody's done the same thing. I've never stolen an elephant in my life. I've never been tempted to. All kinds of things that some of us haven't done. Well, that's not what it's talking about. It says we've all sinned. We've all failed to live up to God's standard. And we've come short of the glory of God. And so, as Christians, being justified freely by his grace through the redemption that's in Christ, whom God hath set forth to be a propitiation, to be an atonement through faith in his blood, to declare his righteousness for the remission of sins that are past through the forbearance of God. It's just the gospel again. He says, all have sinned. This is present, gives us the idea that all are sinning. I know it's translated here, have sinned, and but there's so many things that tell us that this goes on. All are sinning, and have sinned is here, and come short of the glory of God. And then as Christians, being justified freely by his grace. Grace means something that's given, something that's not earned, something that's not merited through the redemption that's in Christ. Here's God's salvation. Here's God's answer to the sin problem, the redemption, the salvation that's in Christ, whom God hath set forth to be an atonement. A propitiation is the old English. And this is through faith. This is how we receive it. In his blood, in his death, to declare the righteousness for the redemption of sins that are past. So many people can't face up to the past because they don't understand that the past is forgiven if we accept God's forgiveness. Paul could have spent the rest of his life grieving about his part in stoning Stephen. He'd given his consent to this. He held the garments of those who threw the stones. And he was in part guilty of this murder of this righteous man, long before he was a Christian now. Yes, but Paul can forget that. He can even use the expression, forgetting those things which are behind. Not that we erase our memories the way we erase a blackboard. We can't do that. Some things you can't forget. I don't think about it often. But you don't cross the Danube River the way I crossed the Danube River in World War II and forget about it. And I tell you, the story was too long. I'm just saying, all of us have been in things that we just don't forget. Maybe a better illustration would be, did you ever hear a lady say, you know, I plumb forgot what I wore to my wedding? Uh-uh. It's not that kind of world. There's some things we don't erase from our minds. But Paul talks about how we can look at these sins that are past and forget them because they are forgiven, because we're saved. We don't have to, I haven't thought about it for years, but I think I had a telephone bill for March of 1971. How much was it? I don't know. I kept my telephone bill paid, and the thing's paid, so why should I worry about the March telephone bill these many years ago? I don't. And the point is that in that sense, we can forget about our past that was sinful and evil through what Christ has paid. And Paul says in verse 26, to declare, I say, at this time, his righteousness. That's the basic factor here, that he might be just. God's going to be just and fair and honest and the justifier of him which believeth in Jesus. Well, God's going to be just and fair and right and holy. He's going to judge sin. But he's already done that when he judged Christ on the cross. And there's no point in talking about a second payment. Where's boasting then? Paul asks. It's excluded. By what law? Of works? No, but by the law of faith. Nothing that we can boast about because we didn't do it. You see, he's going to talk down the page a little ways about Abraham. He's going to say, if Abraham was saved by his works, then he'd have something to brag about, something to boast about. And so where is boasting? No, we don't have any, because salvation is God's gift. And Paul says, well, boasting's excluded. By what law? By what principle? Of works? No. But by the law of faith. Here's the basis of our salvation. Now, here's the summary. Therefore, we conclude that a man is justified by faith without the deeds of the law. Do I hear somebody saying, you know, we've had that a dozen times in the Bible. And the thing to say is, well, one that. Because this is so important and so basic, there are some things parents repeat to children 100 times. There's some things you say over and again. There's some things Paul's going to talk about over and again, and James and other writers in the Bible. Man is justified by faith without the deeds of the law. In other words, we need the law now so we'll understand what sin is and how we've sinned. But our justification, our being declared righteous, our being declared acceptable to God, is by our faith, our believing, our turning to God through Christ. And is he the God of the Jews only? Is he not also of the Gentiles? Yes. Of the Gentiles also. There's one God of the whole world and of the universe. And Paul goes on to say, seeing it is one God which shall justify the circumcision by faith and the uncircumcision through faith. Now, circumcision in this sense means the Jews, I think, and the uncircumcision means the Gentiles. In other words, the point is God's going to save everybody by faith. And so, verse 31 of chapter 3, do we then make void the law through faith? Are we setting aside the Old Testament by saying we're not saved by keeping it? God forbid, Paul says. We establish the law. This is what was really taught in the Old Testament. And chapter 4 is going to give the number one example of that. What about Abraham as pertaining to the flesh? What did he find? What shall we say then that Abraham, our father, you see, Paul says our father Abraham because he's a Jew as pertaining to the flesh. What's he found? If Abraham were justified by works, he hath whereof to glory, but not before God. If we got to heaven by our own works, you know what we'd do being human? We'd go around bragging about it. I gave so many dollars, and now I'm on my way to heaven. Now, that's not where you get to heaven. Christian, be generous now and all that. Well, what does the Bible say? Is Paul's next question. Abraham believed God, and it was counted unto him for righteousness. Genesis 15:6. God made all these promises to Abraham about his descendants, about his being a blessing to all the nations of the world through his descendants, about having this land of Canaan, Palestine. And Abraham believed. Abraham believed this. The Hebrew word in this passage is aman, from which we get the word amen. And I think it'd be very close to getting to the heart of it to say that Abraham said amen to God. I know we've talked about this before, but this is important. We have so many folks now who think amen means now the prayer is over and we can look up. Or the little children, amen, that means now the blessing is over and we can eat. And the last amen at the church service, oh, that means now the preacher's finished and we can go home. Oh, no. Amen ought to be the rich word of the service. It means, so I believe. That's how it's translated right here. So I trust. So I commit myself to God. The word amen is not just something to close the Lord's Prayer. It goes with every petition of the Lord's Prayer. Our Father, which art in heaven, amen goes with that. So I believe, so I trust, so I thank God. Hallowed be thy name. Amen goes with that. May God's name be honored, reverenced, respected, and the things of God, the Bible, and so on. What I'm saying is the word amen goes with the whole prayer, and it means to have faith, to believe. Abraham believed God. And again, in the original, in Genesis 15:6, it's this word, aman. Again, the thing that does this better is the bad word in the amen family of words, mammon. Amen means trust in God. From the same root, same spelling now, we have the word mammon, which means trust in things. Trust in riches, trust in the material, or something like this. And so Abraham believed God. He said amen to God. And God counted it to him for righteousness. In other words, Abraham's faith was the basis of his salvation in the Old Testament. And so Paul says, to him that worketh is the reward not reckoned of grace, but of debt. If we worked for our salvation, God'd just be paying us. Folks that have jobs, they get their check at the end of the week or the end of the month, and they don't say, thank you, folks, for this gift. No, it's something they worked for. And if Abraham worked for his salvation, then God was just paying his bills. And so, to him that worketh not, the opposite. But believeth on him that justifieth the ungodly, his faith is counted for righteousness. Here's how Abraham saved. Here's how we are saved. The man, when it says worketh not, it doesn't mean we don't do any good works now. But we don't do any good works to get to heaven. We don't buy our salvation. To him that worketh not, but believeth on him that justifies the ungodly, his faith is counted for righteousness, whether it's Abraham or whether it's one of us in the New Testament period. Even as David, now David's going to have the same doctrine, also describes the blessedness of the man unto whom God imputeth righteousness without works. This is Psalm 32, and David says, blessed are they whose iniquities are forgiven, whose sins are covered. Really happy is the man whose sins are forgiven, covered, blotted out. And then David goes on to say, blessed is the man to whom the Lord will not impute sin. Blessed is that saved man to whom God doesn't hold his sins against him. God doesn't put the sins down in his records against this man. And then the question is, cometh this blessing then on the circumcision only? Is this just for the Jews? No, it's for the Christians too.
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3: 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We are here to remind you of God's grace and goodness. 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You can have a wonderful time just thinking about what God has prepared for you, not only in the afterlife, but here in this life. 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And I'm praying for the abundant life for you.

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But kicking us off, here's Jason Crabb.

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0: 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Thank you.
1: When Marines stormed an insurgent safe house in Iraq, they found themselves trapped in a room with a live enemy grenade. In one incredible act of courage and love, their wounded sergeant tucked the grenade under his body and died so others could live. And there's someone who loves you like that. It's Jesus, God's Son, who took the full brunt of the punishment for your sin when he, in the Bible's words, carried our sins in his body on the tree. You need this love. You need the man who died in your place. We'll help you get started with him at 888-NEED-HIM.

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You're listening to great Southern gospel music on WHCB 91.5 FM, The Blessing. Hey, welcome in. I hope you all have had a great week. And boy, I tell you what, we've had not a consistent heat, but man, it's when we've had hot days, it's been hot. And but I'm thankful for what God has given us that we have had today. And he's given us grace sufficient for that. And I'm so thankful for the loving kindness and the everlasting love of the Lord for all of us. And we're trying to play some great music tonight to bless you and encourage you with some great Southern gospel music to point you to Jesus, who is the author and the finisher of our faith, the one of from whom all blessings flow, and the reason for our being. Well, let's pray. Lord, we love you tonight. Thank you, Lord, for another week. Thank you, Father, for the valleys we've walked through. Thank you for the mountaintops we've stood on this week. Thank you, Lord, that you are right there with us. Lord, if we have trusted you as our Lord and Savior and believed in our heart that you raised Jesus from the dead, Lord, that we have been saved and that we have been sanctified and that we have been filled with the Holy Spirit. And we thank you, Lord, for everything that you've done. And now, that Lord, as we stand on the end of this week and look into the next one, Lord, may we be as the widow woman who only had a little cruse of oil when the prophet said, "Make me first." Lord, may we make you first. Lord, that's what we're trying to do tonight, is to put you first at the very precipice of our next week and our very next day. Lord, we're only promised just now. And Lord, as long as we have it, Lord, we thank you, Lord, for what you've done. So, Father, help us to commit everything unto you, to lay our burdens at your feet, and know, Father, and sleep tonight, Lord, knowing that you've got it all under control. Lord, you just made this, waved your hand, Lord, and Lord, it was done. And we thank you, Father. Well, you just spoke and it came to pass. So, Father, speak over our lives. Speak peace to our heart. And Lord, calm the storms of our lives. Lord, we pray for our pastors as they stand to preach your word. Lord, they need a fresh touch from you. That only comes from you. So, Father, help them to not speak out of their own ego or their own intellect. But, Father, may they speak as thus saith the word of the Lord through the unction and leadership of the Holy Spirit. Father, may they preach the whole counsel of the word of God. And help us, Father, as their flock to lift up their hands and point them toward the heavens, Father, from where our help comes from. Lord, we love you. We pray for the sick and afflicted tonight, the ones who are bedbound, the ones who are bound in chains of sin. Father, I pray, Lord, that you would help them. Lord, maybe they're sitting in their bunk in their jail cell. Father, may you meet with them, and may they feel your presence. May they know, Lord, that you are the one who can make them clean and wash them white as snow. Lord, we love you tonight. We thank you. We praise you. In Jesus' precious name, and for Christ's sake, we ask. Amen.

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picture this. You're driving along in the car with the kids in the backseat playing quietly. All is well. The birds are singing, traffic is light, and the other drivers are being considerate. Then you begin to scan the radio dial, and you hear one of your favorite secular songs. You hit the last note perfectly as the song ends. Then, out of the blue, you hear the announcer say something so ghastly and horrific. You violently smack the off button, but it's too late. It's bad enough that you heard it, but what's even worse, your kids heard it. And though they struggle to remember to clean their rooms every day, they will undoubtedly be able to repeat what they heard on the radio word for word. To your parents, who never trusted your parenting methods anyway, and they take the opportunity to sit you down and share their techniques. If this scenario sounds like something you desperately want to avoid, rest assured, our music and messages are safe for the little ears to hear and for little voices to repeat. So you won't have to have any of those awkward conversations, such as, Mommy, what does that mean? And then you have to say, don't ever say that again, ever. 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Donate at WHCBRadio.com.

When most of us leave home, we'll usually call or send a letter to those we love the most. I believe if our loved ones who've gone on to be with Jesus could write such a letter today, this is what it might say. I had a safe trip. The angels carried me safely into Father Abraham's bosom. Oh, the thrill I felt when I met the one that died for me. And no matter what you've heard, there are just no words to describe the glory that surrounds him. I'm satisfied here. Every need's been supplied. Just wait till you see my new home. I'm satisfied because there's no sin here. No murders, no divorce, no abortions. No need for even to have locks on the doors. Perfect peace reigns here. I'm satisfied because there's no sickness. Why, I've never felt better in my life. I have a new body just like Jesus. I wish you could hear the singing. David played his harp and a great crowd gathered by the river of life sang a new song. Of course, the angels couldn't sing that song, or they sure were all listening. It's really wonderful here because there's no strangers. Everyone knows me by name. Why, Shadrach, Meshach, and Abednego showed me around. It seems like I've been here forever. The weather's great. There's a cool breeze blowing all the time. And you know, one of the nicest things, night or darkness never come. It's light here all the time for Jesus himself. He's the light of the city. Please remember I'm safe, I'm satisfied, and I'm not sick anymore. There'll be no need for me to ride again because I was told today that nothing here ever changes. In closing, the only thing that will make this wonderful place more complete is for all my family and friends to join me here.

That's the Mylon Hayes family right here on Saturday Night St. Carrie, the glorious gospel. Well, we got some great music we want to keep playing for you all the way up to the top of the hour, and then we'll turn around with some news and be back with three more great hours of wall-to-wall Southern gospel music right up until 11 o'clock tonight when my dad, Brother J.W. Depew, will sign us out with Red Foley's The Night Watch. 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

0: Deseret News, I'm Mary Rose.
1: On this vote, the yeas are 50, the nays are 49. The nomination is confirmed.
0: And with that, Senator Ashley Moody of Florida announcing the U.S. Senate has confirmed Todd Blanche as the next U.S. Attorney General. The 50-49 tally came early this morning after a bruising confirmation fight that exposed deep concerns in both parties about installing President Trump's former personal attorney atop the Justice Department. Florida Senator Republican Rick Scott tells the Salem Radio Network mainstream Democrats he knows on Capitol Hill have lost their way and are intimidated by the socialist wing of the party.
2: They're scared of Mondami and AOC. They vote like Mondami and AOC would vote. And so they've lost their party. They can't stand up for themselves. And so even if they're not radical, they're voting radical because they're scared to death. I mean, Mondami and AOC run the Democrat Party now.
0: Vice President J.D. Vance telling the Hugh Hewitt Show on the Salem Radio Network that his brand new book, Communion, focuses on his personal faith journey and how it is okay to question your faith.
3: God works through imperfect people. And so the argument is not that the church is perfect. The argument is not that the church always succeeds in its effort to help people and to serve people. The argument, though, is that this institution, in its very imperfect way, does reveal something about Jesus Christ and his love for people. And you have to be able to accept the good and the bad in the same way that you have to be able to read the Bible and say, well, King David was this terrible guy, and yet he was the chosen person to kind of implement God's kingdom at that time in history.
0: The U.S. labor market weakened unexpectedly in July with employers cutting 23,000 jobs. This is SRN News.
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